wrapping up a set for Alison Krauss's birthday. She's released 14 albums, appeared on so many soundtracks, and helped to spark a renewed interest in bluegrass music in the U.S., especially with the O Brother, Where Art Thou soundtrack. That's Down to the River to Pray. Also, Robert Plant and Alison Krauss, from their second record together, we heard them covering Lucinda Williams. And it was Akis starting us off. Happy birthday to the GOAT, Alison Krauss. I'm Cindy Howes. The Dutch singer-songwriter Marika has a new album on the way in September. This song is The Shore. Let's take a listen. This is Marika Borger on Folk Alley.

0: That's Denisha, who grew up outside of Houston, listening to the Eagles, Vince Gill, Waylon Jennings, Joni Mitchell, Dolly Parton, Neil Young. Also spent a decade in Brooklyn's indie scene before landing in Nashville. I love that album for 2024, Sunset Drive. That's the title track from Denisha. Really vibes well with my 90s alt-rock, alt-country heart. Coming up, A Girl and Her Dog. I'm Cindy Howes, and this is Folk Alley.
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0: Mary Chapin Carpenter's latest album features the song Girl and Her Dog, a reflection on aging gracefully, the comfort of simple routines, and finding contentment in one's own skin. The song was inspired by a passing encounter with a woman on a country road who is in a very sweet truck with her dog in the passenger seat, riding shotgun, of course. MCC made up a story about her and imagined herself as the woman in the truck from her latest, Mary Chapin Carpenter.

born on the 21st of July, 1948. Happy birthday to Cat Stevens, or what he goes by now, Yousef / Cat Stevens. That song, if you want to sing out, an anthem for radical individuality and freedom, was featured in Harold and Maude in 1971, and that did not have an official soundtrack release until 2007. Also heard Mary Chapin Carpenter from her latest right before that. It's Cindy Howe's I've Always Wondered Where Pokey LaFarge Gets His Old-Timiness From, and it actually comes from his grandfathers. One was a member of the St. Louis Banjo Club who gave him his first guitar and banjo. The other, an amateur historian, taught him about the Civil War and World War II. New album in September from Pokey, and here's The Thing. It's new from Pokey LaFarge.

That's a song from the West Coast Portland band, the Foghorn Stringhorn, Mining Camp Blues. Also heard Big Bill Brunzi with This Train, and it was new from Pokey LaFarge. His new album, Rent Money, is coming out in September. That is The Thing from Pokey LaFarge, who is just trying to make music that AI can't replicate, is what he says. Coming up, a song for Belfast. I'm Cindy Howes. This is Folk Alley. Claire Sands' new song, Anam Cara, was created in Belfast with the local musicians and singers. Claire's album is not out until October, but she wanted to put this out now due to the riots that were occurring over there. And she says this song is a call to protect and embrace what is around us and a plea for sorrow to come no more for son and daughter, regardless of creed, color, or culture. Here's Claire Sands with Anam Cara. It's new music on Folk Alley.

Latest from the band Fruition, wrapping up that set with Reason to Live. The new album, Something More, comes out end of August. Instrumental from everybody's favorite bestie, Sierra Hull, doing The Last Minute. That's from her album, 25 Trips. And it was new from the Irish singer Claire Sands, starting us off. Her new album coming out in October. It's Cindy Howes on Folk Alley. Laura Veers is experiencing a reawakening on her new album, Temple Songs. It's the first time she's written, recorded, arranged, produced, and performed entirely on her own, an entire album. She wanted to make something that sounds as organic and human as possible. And at 52, she has reconnected with herself through this radically new process. It's new from Laura Veers.

Nick Drake closing us out today. Really beautiful song, an ode to transformative love and widely considered his most unabashedly joyful and romantic song. He wrote that while staying with John Martin and his wife, Beverly Martin, also a very amazing musician in England. John Cale actually played a huge role in shaping that song sonically. He was fired from Velvet Underground 2 years previous, and he was eager to prove his production skills. 1971's Northern Sky. Well, you can listen again or check out the playlist at folkalley.com or our mobile app. I'm Cindy Howes. This is Folk Alley.

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2: 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I'm Chris Heim.

Breakfast. I'm in the Global Village. We continue our July feature celebrating American world and roots music and a couple of artists who fit into that category, including Cal Jader, who was a big influence on West Coast Latin jazz. Originally from Brazil and eventually on the West Coast, Bola Sete, the guitarist. Desmond Dekker also with a birthday today, and Ruben Blades as well. We'll get to music from all of them, and we'll get things underway with Desmond Dekker as we begin this visit to the Global Village.

Some new music here in the Global Village from Guillermo of Old Michelle. Interesting Ethio jazz stuff that he's put together based on actually traditional melodies, but with his own arrangements and his own sax work as well. There's a song called Wrapped in Your Love from the new album My Longing from Guillermo of Old Michelle. We also heard Funky Nassau Parts 1 and 2, courtesy of the group The Beginning of the End. A fun little sort of one-hit wonder thing from them. And a recent compilation pulling together some music from the 70s from Trinidad called Kaiso Power. And we heard the Black Truth Rhythm Band with Save the Musician. And all that started with 007, 007, Shantytown from Desmond Decker, one of his best-known songs, in part because it was part of the soundtrack to the film The Harder They Come. Getting to some music from Desmond Decker and a number of folks for their birthdays today. After a short break, we'll celebrate another, that of Vibes player Cal Jader, who played a key role both for the music he did and also some of the musicians that he helped bring along and bring to attention with his band. And a real key influence in that West Coast Latin jazz scene that developed there. We'll hear actually a classic release that he did along with the legendary pianist Eddie Palmieri, the El Sonido Nuevo album, and another classic that we'll get to from that called Picadillo. That's coming up after a short break. Then we return here to the Global Village.

Densu. This is a famous river in Africa. And this is the song the fishermen sing in praise of all the different fishes they can catch.

little blast from the past there from Osibisa from their album Welcome Home. And as you heard, a traditional tune that they did in a somewhat non-traditional way, Dentsu, the tune from Osibisa. We also heard some music from baritone saxophonist Dave Schumacher, and a fellow who's actually been part of the New York jazz scene for quite a number of decades, and now has a new release out with his Cubi lineup, the album called Agua con Gas. And we heard the Wayne Shorter composition, Prince of Darkness, from that, and Cal Jader, as we remember him on his birthday today, vibes player from the West Coast, who had a big role in West Coast Latin jazz and did a great album with Eddie Palmieri called El Sonido Nuevo, and we heard Picadillo from that. Here in the Global Village, where we're running down some birthdays this time, as we are wont to do, and after a short break, we will get to a celebration of the birthday of Ruben Blades, originally from Panama. Ran for president there, among other things, musician and actor for actually quite a significant stretch, part of the Fania All-Stars, and also recording with the Fania label. Thought we'd dip into a release that he did that was a little bit different album from him. It was called Mundo. And as the title suggests, drawing on some influences from around the world in the course of the album, we'll hear a song called Consideration from that. We'll consider it in just a minute when we return to the Global Village.

Music there from Brazilian guitarist Oscar Castro Neves from his album All One, and all the musicians, quite impressive names that joined in with him, including keyboard player Don Grusin, bassist Brian Bromberg, the drummer there Alex Acuna, and you heard the flute work of Gary Meek with Oscar Castro Neves on guitar, and also wrote that tune as well called Holding With an Open Hand, Oscar Castro Neves from the All One album. We also heard some music from the great Italian accordionist Riccardo Tesse, teamed up with flute player Paolo Zampini, a release called Camerock, kind of their chamber rock release, and they actually do a Jethro Tull tune on this album, among other things. We heard one that the two of them co-wrote called Deme, and the cello featured there from Enrico Grazzoni and Daniele Biagini on keyboards as well. Camerock from Riccardo Tesse and Paolo Zampini, and all that started with Ruben Blades, Mark his birthday today with the Mundo album and a song called Consideration. And we actually have one more birthday artist to consider, another great Brazilian guitarist who wound up on the West Coast, worked with Vince Guaraldi, and then did a whole series of records under his own name, Bola Sete. We'll get to A Sweet Thing. That's the name of the song, A Sweet Thing from Bola Sete. After our usual reminder that if you would like the playlist for this or any of our shows, information about upcoming programs, world music news, videos, links to related items, all of that we post on our Facebook page. 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

Holy shnikes. Welcome in, folks. 80s Obsessed. I'm DJ Ferris. That's audio proof right there that Prince had to be one of the most amazing concerts of all time in the 80s and the 90s. Rest in peace. And the focus of today's show is going to be bands and artists that performed at Live Aid, not ones that should have been at Live Aid. Live Aid, of course, July 13th of 1985. They had a lot of huge artists, don't get me wrong, a lot of artists that were probably some of the biggest bands or artists in the world in 1985. They had Phil Collins and Duran Duran.

as well as Boomtown Wrapped with Bob Geldof. But anyways, I digress. There were a lot of huge bands and artists in 1985 that did not play Live Aid for one reason or another. I think Prince just didn't want to. He's just like, I don't need it. I don't need to do it. But there's some others that were going to play but backed out for different reasons. Other ones were just busy. They were on tour, you know, in Malaysia or something. So anyways, that's what we're going to hear tonight on 80s Obsesso, bands that should have been at Live Aid because they were huge in 85, except for one here, actually. But I have a special reason for that. But let's start things off with The Boss. Yes, Bruce Springsteen, probably the biggest artist of 1985 after the release of Born in the USA album. We're going to hear Dancing in the Dark live from 1984, and this was Bruce's biggest hit on the Billboard chart.

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The theme today, bands that for some strange reason did not play at Live Aid. Live Aid, July 13th, 1985, and a handful of massively popular artists didn't play. And we're going to talk a little bit about why. I know the reasons for some of these, not all, but we did start off with Bruce Springsteen, the biggest artist on the planet, probably, in 1985. After that, Michael Jackson, huge in 85, still riding the coattails of Thriller and my favorite MJ song, Human Nature. That was live from 1988. Again, I think Michael Jackson, if I read somewhere, he was starting to work on Bad and was just like in the studio every day and on his roller coasters and stuff on his farm, and maybe he just didn't want to go anywhere. We had Madness in there. Now, Madness, yeah, maybe a strange one. You're like, that's curious. But no, listen. The thing about Live Aid is, you know, they had a stage in the UK and they had a stage in Philadelphia. And at the time in 1985, Madness was one of the biggest bands in Britain. They had, at that point, 14 top 10 hits in the UK charts and actually had a number one hit as well, House of Fun from 82. Now, in the States, they were pretty much just known for Our House, kind of a one-hit wonder, but it makes zero sense that Madness did not play the British stage at Live Aid, so we got to hear Our House live. After that, Culture Club. Culture Club was kind of on the downswing in 1985. Their only hit after that period was Move Away, that stalled at number 12 on the charts. We heard It's a Miracle, which also stalled at number 13, but they were still pretty huge in 85, definitely on the downswing. And I think, if I read somewhere correctly, that Boy George was starting to get into a drug habit, and that might have contributed why Culture Club was not at Live Aid. Then we had Sammy Hagar and Eddie Van Halen. There we go. Rest in peace, Eddie Van Halen. And they had just started to get together. Of course, we know they kicked David Lee Roth to the curb. And in 85, hooked up with Sammy and started to write the 5150 album, which would be released in March of 86. So that was kind of a jam session that we heard. So that one's maybe a little understandable why Van Halen was not at Live Aid in 85. And then, what do we hear? Scorpions. Yeah, Big City Night, Scorpions. They were huge in 85. Their album Love at First Sting came out the year before, sold 3 million records. And then they had just released the month before, in June of 85, Worldwide Live, that went on to sell 1 million records. So Scorpions, huge, not at Live Aid for some weird reason. And Pat Benatar, also not at Live Aid. Invincible came out the month before, again, June of 85. And she had had her biggest hits in the couple of years prior, two top five hits. But yeah, I don't know. She just decided to stay home and do something else with Neil Giraldo. Here is Stevie Wonder. Stevie Wonder not at Live Aid, but here he is live. And all the tracks tonight are live, in keeping with Live Aid. Here's Ebony and Ivory by Stevie Wonder on 80s Obsesso.

All right, Cindy Lauper on the mic there. Goonies are good enough, damn it. Live. And 80s Obsesso coming to a close here on KMUZ. 90s Obsesso straight ahead at 3 p.m. Yeah, let's all cheer for Cindy. And the theme today on 80s Obsesso, bands that did not play Live Aid. Live Aid on July 13th of 85. But there were a handful of bands and artists that weren't there, but they happened to be some of the biggest, most popular bands and artists in the world at that time. Cyndi Lauper, still coming high off the She's So Unusual, wasn't at Live Aid. Now, I know Huey Lewis in the News was scheduled, but they backed out for some reason. But, of course, they were huge. Power of Love went to number one a few weeks before Live Aid. We had Stevie Wonder in there, Ebony and Ivory. Stevie, huge, long, prolific career. One of the most famous voices in rock and roll. And decided to sit out Live Aid. And here's an interesting one. This is the Pointer Sisters. I would have thought maybe the Pointer Sisters would have played Live Aid. Very up-tempo, high-energy band. Had a lot of big hits, right? I'm So Excited, Jump. But no Pointer Sisters at Live Aid. But we're going to play a live track here. Jump is the name of the song. After that, Heart was making a rebound comeback in 85. So maybe that's why they didn't play. But we're going to hear What About Love from 85 live. And, they should have squeezed Heart in there just for old time's sake. All right, this has been 80s Obsesso, bands that did not play Live Aid but should have. And again, coming up 3 o'clock, 90s Obsesso.

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1: 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I'm your host, Eric Gessner, and for over 14 years, we've been playing a bunch of new music and a few older deep cuts. Let's kick it off with a supergroup, Iconic, featuring Nathan James on vocals, Michael Sweet from Striper on guitar, Joel Hoekstra on guitar. Check these guys out. They're called Iconic. New album due out soon called 2. This one is called Valley of the Lost Souls. 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
1: You just heard a vocalist that's 70 years old. He's done a lot of work with the Michael Schenker Group and Michael Schenker. His name's Gary Barden, and that's a brand new one off a forthcoming album. That one is called Hit the Ground Running. This is Eric with you in the Now and Then Show. No guest tonight, so 3 hours of nonstop music. We've got Paul Gilbert coming up, Ricky Warwick, something from Issa. But right now, here's JSP, all the way from Denmark. This one's called Lost Without You. And you're listening to the Now and Then Show on 88.5, 100.7 KMEZ.

You just heard a new one from Robert John and The Wreck, and they're from my home stomping ground. Back in my formative years in Orange County, California, Robert John and The Wreck, that's a brand new one called Arroyo. And of course, if you like those guys, you can go see them at the Aladdin Theater, opening up for the great Joanne Shaw Taylor. That will be happening November 15th. I expect that one to sell out. We heard John Corabi and New Day. That's the title track of his latest album. And JSP on the Now and Then Show. The city of Kaiser and its partners are offering an electronics recycling and shred event. Participants are invited to drive through the Kaiser City Hall parking lot for drop-off of paper and or electronics for recycling. It's happening 8 a.m. to noon on Saturday the 25th. Please review acceptable items to recycle by visiting the city's website, kaiseror.gov. Search for shredding. No, that's not guitar player shredding, like this guy, Paul Gilbert, but it's recycling shredding. Paul Gilbert, of course, from Portland, Oregon, and he actually played at the Blues Festival here a few weeks ago at Waterfront Park. He stepped out of his hard rocking thing to do some blues. This is from WROC, kind of a weird album. It's got all this old-timey Declaration of Independence names of songs. It's hilarious, and this one's called Keep Your Feet Firm and Even. Oh, yeah, check it out. Here is Paul Gilbert on the Now and Then Show.

that's another vocalist into his 70s. Robin McCauley has done a lot of work with Michael Schenker. We heard Want to Take a Ride from an album that came out a few years ago called Standing on the Edge. And we heard Michael Schenker, Love to Love, kind of a new version of that featuring Axl Rose from Guns N' Roses on that one. I don't know. I don't think he does the Phil Mogg version justice, but there you go, from the album My Years with UFO. And we heard Paul Gilbert as well. Well, here's one from Ricky Warwick. Can't wait for this album to come out. I believe it's due out in September. This one is called Fire and Vengeance, and that's the title track of his forthcoming album. Here is Ricky Warwick, one of my favorite people, on the Now and Then Show.

Ignition sequence start. 6, 5, 4, 3, 2, 1, 0. All engine running. Liftoff.

You just heard one from the Travis Larson Band from their latest effort from 2 years ago called The New Exhibit, Tricks Are for Kids. And of course, Travis going on a solo tour across the country. He will be in our area in August. And we hope to replay our interview with him that we did a couple of weeks ago right here on the Now and Then show. So stay tuned for that. Travis, a great guy. Go out and see him. You can look and check out the dates at TravisLarsonBand.com. We heard Ted Poley from an album that came out a few years ago called Beyond the Fade and Let's Start Something, and Ricky Warwick to start it off. All right, we're going to close out hour number one with Issa. Check it out. Her new album is called Fire and Ice. This one's called Pay the Price. Here's Issa on the Now and Then Show. And of course, you're listening to 88.5, 100.7, KMUZ, and KMUZ.org.

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2: 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It's the show where we play all kinds of new music and a few old ones, definitely new music by older bands like this new one from Deep Purple. The album is called Splat. We're going to do two in a row here. This one is called The Only Horse in Town. Hi again, I'm Eric Gessner. This is the Now and Then show, and for 14 years, we've been bringing it. Thank you so much for listening.

We play a lot of music on this show by older bands that release new music because, well, nobody else is playing it. That's a brand new one from Deep Purple. Just showed up in my mailbox a couple days ago. The album is called Splat. It's our album of the night tonight. We did a twofer. We heard Sacred Land and The Only Horse in Town. Great track from those guys. In fact, what do you say we do one more? This one's called The Rider. Brand new from Deep Purple. Ian Gillan, their vocalist, 82 years young right now. Check it out. The Rider, Deep Purple from Splat. And you're listening to the Now and Then Show on 88.5, 100.7 KMEZ.

Jared James Nichols in a track called Let's Go. That's from his new one, Louder Than Fate. Great stuff there. We heard Cassidy Paris all the way from Australia. She was on the show here a few weeks ago. And we heard Finish What We Started. That's from her album Bittersweet. And we heard a new one from Deep Purple. This is Eric with you, Now and Then Show. And River Rhythms in Albany happens every Thursday evening at Monteith River Park through August. 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Back to the music we go. Here's Crownlands. This is a brand new one called Black Star. You're listening to the Now and Then Show.

That album released a few years ago called ATBPO, which stands for And the Band Played On. That's Night Ranger in a track called A Lucky Man. They have a new greatest hits package coming out here any day. Can't wait for it. It's going to be all remastered and the whole bit. So stick around for that. We heard Joel Hoekstra and Running Games, and that's from an album of a few years ago. Joel hopefully will be our guest in the next few weeks. I've been trading emails with him, and we hope to have him on the show. Also near Crown Lands to start it off. Well, one of my favorite albums of 2025 is the Triumph tribute album called Magic Power. Here's a title track for you on the Now and Then Radio Show.

You just heard a track from 2009's Ark of Dawn. The band is called Dare, led by the one and only Darren Wharton. He was on the show here several years ago, and we heard King of Spades. He's actually touring doing the Thin Lizzy thing. He's got a band called Renegade with some of his same band members, and they're playing Thin Lizzy songs and basically taking it to festivals all over Europe this summer. So there you go, Darren Wharton, great guy and fantastic voice. We heard Judas Priest from their new Greatest Hits package. We heard Wreck of Time, and we heard something from the Triumph Tribute album. All right, you're listening to the Now and Then show on KMUZ 88.5, 100.7. We're going to finish off hour number two with Joanne Shaw Taylor. This one's called Hell or High Water. You can see her play with Robert John and The Wreck November 15th at the Aladdin Theater in Portland. We'll see you next hour. You're listening to the Now and Then show.

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1: 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This is Eric Gessner. Been doing this thing for 14 years now. What we do is we play a whole bunch of new music, new releases, new stuff out there, and of course we bring you some of the artists that make the music and to talk about their craft. It's so much fun. We've been doing it now, like I said, for 14 years, and we have so much fun. We call it the Now and Then Radio Show, and it's mostly now and a little then. Get it? Good. Let's kick it off with In Theory. This is a brand new track called We Go All Night. This is Mike Mostert and Tony Covino. 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

That's a one-off track from Jason Bieler and the Baron von Bielski Orchestra. And that one just came out here about a month ago. We've been playing that. And of course, Jason was our guest here on the Now and Then show for his album, The Escapologist. Great album, too. I like that acoustic piano track called Goodbye. This is Eric with the Now and Then show. Coming up this hour, Drop the Star, an instrumental track from George Lynch. Brand new stuff from Tesla. Their new album, Homage, is out. And we've got something from Deep Purple as well. So stick around. But right now, we've got Joel Hoekstra. He will be our guest on the Now and Then show next week. That one is in the can. I just have to get to edit it and find the time to do it. Joel Hoekstra, of course, his new one from The Fade. This one's called The End of Me. Joel Hoekstra's 13 on the Now and Then show.

He is the master of releasing live albums, and he's also the number one all-time blues-selling artist of all time, Joe Bonamassa on the Now and Then Show. And you heard a track called Bad Penny, and that one shows up on his new live album, a tribute to Rory Gallagher. We heard John Corabi and My Own Worst Enemy. Of course, John, been in the news here a couple of days ago that he's not sure what his status is in the Dead Daisies, because Glenn Hughes is doing a few dates with them, and they're not sure really what's going on right now. So we'll have to wait and see. Stay tuned. Joel Hoekstra, of course, Joel, our guest right here next week on the Now and Then Show. Stick around for that. Well, Tesla finally released their new album. It's a covers album. There's one original tune on there. Here's a cover of Come and Get It. I know you know this one. Here is Tesla. Oregon loves Tesla, and you're listening to the Now and Then Show.

the legendary George Lynch on guitar there, an instrumental track called Borracho Boogie Deluxe. Borracho is Spanish for drunk. There you go. Also in there, Rush from Power Windows. We heard Middletown Dreams and Tesla to start it off. The new album is out. It's called Homage. Go get it. They've been really good to Oregon over the years and good to the show. And go out and support them. Here's one from Drop the Star. This one's called Survive. We've been playing this one for several months now. It's a great track from the Seattle band. They're looking for a label. If you can help them out, do so. Here is Drop the Star and Survive. And you're listening to the Now and Then Show on 88.5, 100.7 KMEZ.

That's Damon Johnson on the Now and Then Show from Memoirs of an Uprising. I have two t-shirts from that album I bought here years ago. And Damon right now is practicing with Lynyrd Skynyrd. He's going to go back on the road here with the legendary Skynyrd. And you can see them at Rock the Locks coming up at the end of September. And go see Damon, tell him I said hi. Also, near we heard Rival Sons and Electric Man from the album Great Western Valkyrie. And we heard Drop the Star and Survive. Hey, that is going to wrap it up for the Now and Then Show. Thank you so much for listening. Really appreciate it. Please listen to us on all stations. If you heard something you like, go get music. Go buy merch. Make it happen. 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And if you want to support us, look for the Now and Then Show on Facebook. Look for Eric Gessner. That's me. Reach out. Say hello. Going to leave you with another track from our album of the night tonight. It's called Splat. That's the great Deep Purple's new album. This one's called The Lunatic. Have a great night. You've been listening to the Now and Then Show on 88.5, 100.7 KMEZ.

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This is Realm of Chaos. I am Todd. I will be your guide through the realm of all things heavy. We're going to start it off with a little bit of a somber note. Mike Browning, who was basically the founder of Morbid Angel with Trey, has passed away. And we're going to start off with two of his bands, with Acheron, Legions of Hatred, and Standing in Blood by Nocturnus. Here we go.

Well, actually, that was Decapitated with Way to Salvation off Winds of Creation, released in 2000. The first one was Acteron with Legions of Hatred off Lex Talionis, which came out in 94. So before we go on and actually play from Nocturnus to Standing in Blood, I was having a conversation with my friend Justin the other day, who's like Salem's Encyclopedia Metallum. Turns out Mike Browning is the one who came up with the name Morbid Angel, and was the one that introduced more of the heavy occult elements to the band, like Simon's Necronomicon and the Egyptian, Sumerian, and Babylonian god mythos, where Trey was familiar with the Satanic Bible, Dungeons and Dragons, and it was kind of the perfect pairing of things, and the rest is history. He founded the band with Trey in high school and is responsible for much of the early music, like Chapel of Ghouls. He then went on to form Nocturnus and others, and now we're going to play the Nocturnus track.

Okay, that was Nocturnist with Standing in Blood from the release The Key in 1990. Yeah, you know, it's really cool. A lot of this stuff, it was basically the forming of a whole new musical culture at that point. It was pretty killer to be able to be a part of that. Anyways, moving on, we're going to start with Charred Remains from Autopsy.

0: This is Carcass with Incarcerated Solvent Abuse.
1: Visible identification is not possible. The pathologist may be able to take fingerprints from the body, but if decay has set in, things become more complicated.

Okay, that we finished that one up with Carcass, Incarcerated Solvent Abuse off Choice Cuts from 2020. Before that, we had Angel Corpse with Wolf Lust from the Inexorable 2007 release, and started it with Autopsy Charred Remains from Severed Survival. That was, incidentally, the 20th anniversary edition. Moving on, we're going to start this next section with Gore Guts Disincarnated.

All right. That was Beharit with Pagan Moon from Engram. Before that, we had Bloodbath with Waste of the Grave from Resurrection Through Carnage, which incidentally is another old favorite of mine. I actually scored a copy on vinyl for my buddy Vinny over at Drumbug Records here in Salem. If you are looking for vinyl, hint, that's the place to go around here. And then Gore Guts with Disincarnated from Considered Dead. We are now moving up to the last few of the night. We are coming close to our end of the path through this on this journey. We're going to start out with an absolute banger. This is Absence of War from Impaled Nazarene.

Okay, before we finish up here, I just want to take a second to say, not all of us just listen to metal. I personally like jazz and stuff like that. I would encourage people to go on the website, kmuz.org, and look around, see what else they have. Anything from Celtic to world to jazz. There's a show on there called The Other Side, which has got great stuff from the 80s and 90s, goth, dark wave, got some industrial. So check out what else KMUZ has to offer. But I'll be back next week at 11 o'clock till midnight. We're going to end this with Deception from Kinetic Orbital Strike. We just heard Mouth of Madness from Suter, and before that, Absence of War. Catch you next week.

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old guitar playing right here. Yeah, mama don't allow no guitar playing right here. I don't care what mama don't allow, play my guitar anyhow. 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

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He wondered to himself, where the hell did that come from? 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Holy hell, he cried.

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You're listening to community radio for the Mid-Willamette Valley and the Santa Ym Canyon. Good morning. I'm Ken Cartwright. Welcome into the Friday edition of Cantail 10. Being that it's Friday, it's singers and songwriters. And no particular ones this morning other than singers and songwriters who take the word hard, include it into their titles, and tell us about how hard things are. And we could tell them, right? Well, maybe we can this morning. We can do that. Taking a look at our weather for the Willamette Valley, the Santa Ym Canyon, and surrounding areas. Areas of fog, then sunny with a high of 80 degrees. Tonight, some patchy fog after 2 a.m., then clearing with a low of 50. Saturday, patchy fog in the morning, sunny with a high of 83. Sunday, sunny with a high of 87. Monday, partly sunny with a high of 89. And Tuesday, sunny with a high of 89. We are at 52 degrees right now. A good Friday to you.

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There's a song that will linger forever in our ears. Oh, hard times come again no more.

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While we seek mirth and beauty and music light and gay, there are frail forms fainting at the door. Though their voices now are silent, their pleading looks still say, oh.

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There's a pale, drooping maiden who toils her life away with a warm heart whose better days are o'er.

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It's a dirge that is murmured around.

It's all about hard this morning. Hard times, I thought, would be a great way to start that out. Johnny Cash, probably one of the poor people that before music, he knew what hard times were. And that was my choice. So there's a lot of versions of that song, and that's one that we have not played for a while. Cat Stevens did a song about hard, hard-headed woman.

singers and songwriters. And there's a great group of singers and songwriters right there, frontline, with Dale Atkins and Dan Postrell and Paul Schoenlaub. Dale Williams, I think, was on banjo. They were a group that were primarily out of the Salem area quite a few years ago, and there's a group that I wish was still around. Before that, Cat Stevens with Hard-Headed Woman, and Johnny Cash back there with Hard Times. Our theme this morning is all about hard. Maybe things do get hard. How do you get around that? Well, perhaps we'll learn that. Here's Bill Staines with the Cowboys' Hard Times.

0: While we're on the subject of hard work, I just want to say that I always was a man to work. I was born working and I worked my way up by hard work. I ain't ever got nowhere yet, but I got there by hard work. Work of the hardest kind. I've been down and I've been out. I've been disgusted and busted and I couldn't be trusted. I worked my way up and I worked my way down. I've been drunk and I've been sober and I've been baptized and got hijacked. I've been robbed for cash and I've been robbed on credit. Worked my way in jail and I worked my way out of jail. Woke up a lot of mornings and didn't know where I was at. The hardest work I ever done was when I was trying to get myself a worried woman to help ease my worried mind. I'm gonna tell you just how much work I had to do to get this woman I was telling you about. I shook hands with 97 of her kin folks and her blood relatives, and I done the same with 86 people as just her friends and her neighbors. I kissed 73 babies and I put dry pants on 34 of them, as well as others. Done this same thing several times, as well as a lot of other things, just about like this. I held 125 wild horses and I put saddles and bridles on more than that. Harnessed some of the craziest and the wildest teams in that whole country. I rode 14 loco broncos to a standstill and I let 42 hound dogs lick me all over. 7 times I was bit by hungry dogs and I was chewed all to pieces by water moccasins and rattlesnakes on 2 river bottoms. I chopped and I carried 314 armloads of stove wood, 109 buckets of coal, carried a gallon of kerosene 18 miles over the mountain, got lost, lost a good pair of shoes in a mud hole, and I chopped and weeded 48 rows of short cotton, 13 acres of bad corn. I cut the stiggerweeds out of 11 backyards, all on account of cause I wanted to show her I was a man and liked to work. I cleaned out 9 barn lofts, cranked 31 cars, all makes and models, pulled 3 cars out of mud holes and 4 or 5 out of snowdrifts. I dug 5 cisterns of water for some of her friends, run all kinds of errands. Played the fiddle for 9 church meetings. I joined 11 separate denominations. I joined up and I signed up with 7 best trade unions I could find. Paid my wages, my dues, 6 months in advance. I waded 48 miles of swamps and 6 big rivers. Walked across 2 ranges of mountains, crossed 3 deserts. I got the fever, sunstroke, malaria, flu, moonstruck, skeeter bit, poison ivy, 7-year itch, and the blind staggers. I was give up for less, lost and dead a couple of times. Struck by lightning, struck by congers, struck by friends and kinfolks, as well as by 3 cars on highways and a lot of times in people's hen houses. I've been hit and run down, run over and walked on, knocked around. Now I'm just sitting here now trying to study up what else I can do to show out a woman I still ain't afraid of hard work.
1: The Public News Service Doha Newscast, July the 17th, 2026. I'm Mike Clifford. In a quest to find the source of that stomach bug that causes weeks of severe diarrhea, the FDA is investigating iceberg lettuce supplied to Taco Bell by Taylor Farms as a possible source in the escalating outbreak in 4 Midwestern states. NBC notes nationwide nearly 7,000 people may have been sickened, with over 1,600 of those cases confirmed, and more than 5,000 still under investigation. Earlier this week, the CDC announced an investigation into more than 400 cases in Michigan, Ohio, West Virginia, and Kentucky. Meantime, the Texas Rangers are now investigating last week's fatal Immigration and Customs Enforcement shooting in Houston. Mexican national Lorenzo Salago Araujo was shot and killed by agents during a traffic stop.
2: The Department of Homeland Security says Salgado Araujo ignored commands and attempted to ram the agent with his vehicle. Domingo Garcia, president of the League of United Latin American Citizens Adelante PAC, says ICE actions need to be investigated impartially.
3: pages are being given this number, and they go out there, and I think Lorenzo Salgado was just, he happened to be at the wrong place at the wrong time when these agents were trying to make stops and trying to meet their quotas. That is something that did not used to happen.
2: Two men who were in Salgado Arojo's truck dispute the agent's claims. Following the shooting, ICE admitted they thought Salgado Arojo was someone else when they tried to stop him. The agents were in unmarked cars, and they weren't wearing body cameras during the incident. I'm Frida Ross reporting.
1: Next, the Federal Sunbucks, or Summer EBT program, provides a one-time $120 benefit to families to purchase food during the summer months. Arnadio Romligon has been talking to experts who say it's vital in filling the gap for thousands of families across Ohio.
4: The money can be used at grocery stores, farmers markets, and authorized retailers that sell food. Mara O'Connor is a working mom, nursing student, and mother of three. She says Sunbucks help fuel her son for summer sports games and practices. She explains that feeding her kids has become more challenging with the rising cost of household essentials.
5: So I've had to cut back hours at work to align with my nursing school schedule. So I've definitely felt a very big struggle trying to provide groceries for myself and my three children.
4: Experts at the Ohio Association of Food Banks say eligibility can be a challenge, but note many families are automatically enrolled in Sunbucks when they receive SNAP, Medicaid, or free reduced school meals. If not automatically enrolled, families can apply by submitting an application through their child's food service office. O'Connor adds Sunbucks have allowed her to pick up more fresh and nutritious snack options.
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7: There may be some areas of fog this morning. Otherwise, it's sunny today with a high of 80 degrees. Overnight tonight, patchy fog after 2 a.m., then clearing with a low of 50. Saturday, some patchy morning fog in the morning, and then sunny with a high of 83. Sunday, sunny with a high of 87. And on Monday, partly sunny with a high of 89 degrees. We're at 52 degrees. 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And a good morning to you. I am Ken. And welcome in to Singers and Songwriters. And our word of choice today is hard. There's always a time in people's lives when something gets hard to do or hard to deal with, something in that respect. So we'll deal with that today. Conway Twitty with Live Fast, Love Hard, Die Young.

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And this morning it's singers and songwriters Chris Christopherson and Rita Coolidge with Hard to Be Friends. Before that, Conway Twitty, Live Fast, Love Hard, Die Young. And Woody Guthrie back there with Talking Hard Work. Jason Davis with Working Hard Ain't Hardly Working Anymore. And Brooks and Dunn with Hard Working Man. And we started the set out with Dan Fogelberg and Hard to Say. And our key word for our singers and songwriters this morning, hard. Here's Tony Rice, Chris Hillman, Herb Peterson with Hard Hearted.

0: And there's that kind of hardness. Bill Evans tackling a Beatles song, A Hard Day's Night. Nice stuff. And that had all kinds of people from the Pacific Northwest on it. Jake Jolliffe on mandolin. And, the list goes on and on. Great stuff right there. And before that, Tony Rice, his brother Wyatt Rice, Chris Hillman, and Herb Peterson with Hard Hearted. And Chris Christopherson started the set out with Hard to Be Friends. Here's Mark Chestnut with A Hard Secret to Keep.
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Joe South on Community Radio and All My Hard Times as we play songs this morning that deal with the subject of hard. And these are hard times for a lot of people right now. Besides Joe South, there was Ralph Stanley II back there, and Ain't It Hard. Mark Chestnut with A Hard Secret to Keep. You know, when we have tough times, I've thought about this a lot, is what song comes to mind? And I know it sort of depends upon the situation, but is there a go-to song that you hum, whistle, sing when times are really hard? Here's David Grisman and Jim Hurst with Cold Hard Business.

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Boy, a couple of good ones right there. Jim Hurst on the guitar and vocal, and that's the David Grisman Trio. What a fine group of musicians with Cold Hard Business. And that's our challenge this morning, is to define hard in song. We've got a lot more to cover right after this. 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And a pleasant good morning to you. I'm Ken Cartwright. Welcome into Singers and Songwriters. Areas of fog possible this morning. Sunny with a high of 80 degrees. Tonight, some patchy fog overnight. Clear later in the morning, and lows of around 50 degrees. Saturday, some patchy fog, and then sunny with a high of 83. Sunday, sunny with a high of 87. Monday, sunny with a high of 89. And Tuesday, sunny with a high of 89 degrees. So we're going to be pushing the temperature button here just a little bit by the first of the week for sure. But it's been a pretty good early summer, right? Well, yeah, it is. And currently we are at 53 degrees. Here's Jim Stafford, and don't forget the hard times.

Boy's excited. It's his first big country show. He didn't think his mom could afford to let it go. The policeman said, "Step aside, kid. We gotta get him through. He's a hometown boy that made it big, and he's come home to sing for

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His program was unsigned. He told his mom, the country singer, he didn't have the time. His mama said, "That's all right, honey," as a tear rolled down his face. "Maybe you can meet again."

still talks about that show. His mother smiles, but her eyes are sad, 'cause her boy will never know. You see, one time his mama loved that country star,

Songs About Hard, that is our theme this morning for singers and songwriters. And a young lady that was interviewed on a program at KYAC. The young lady is Sarah McCullough. And Scott Roberts interviewed her. And when he played that song, I thought, boy, now there's a great song. And the song is Hard Times. James Taylor back there with his version of Hard Times Come Again No More. And I'm enjoying it. I'm also appreciating the comments that I've been getting from folks thanking me for taking on the challenge of the songs that have hard in the title and playing them because of the variety. And that's exactly why we do it. Here's the Appalachian Roadshow with Hard Times in the Mines.

Singers and songwriters, there's a great one right there, Charlie Pride, and the hard times will be the best times. Before that, the Appalachian Roadshow, Hard Times in the Mine. And Scott was just telling me that the Opry is going to be doing a tribute to Charlie Pride here very soon, coming up, I think, within a week or something like that. And that'll be spectacular. You know, it's too bad that we're always in a hurry for getting on to the next best thing when it comes to music. There's so much great music like that laying around back there. I had so heard.

been done, that we need to go back. And that's my job, is to make sure that you get to hear that. Here's Del McCurry with Cold Hard Facts.

Three Dog Night and Easy to Be Hard. Before that, the Dale McCurry Band with Cold Hard Facts, Charley Pride, and the Hard Times. And to take us to our news break this morning, here is Slim Dusty with Good Hard Dog.

0: From Feature Story News in Paris, I'm Ross Cullen. Andy Burnham has been formally elected leader of Britain's governing Labour Party at a special conference in London after running unopposed with the backing of more than 90% of Labour lawmakers. Burnham is expected to become Britain's next Prime Minister on Monday when outgoing leader Keir Starmer formally steps down and King Charles will ask Burnham to form a government. The incoming Premier has pledged to shift power away from the capital to Britain's regions, a message that won over lawmakers fearful of losing their seats to Nigel Farage's Reform Party. Ollie Barrett reports from London.
1: Andy Burnham sailed through this Labour leadership process unchallenged. He's now going to be Labour leader for a few days before he actually becomes Prime Minister, taking over from Keir Starmer on Monday. It's at that point we expect to start to get a bit more detail from Andy Burnham as to what his government is going to look like. We know he wants to concentrate much more on the north of England and the other regions of the United Kingdom. We expect him to be therefore on the road in the early days of his government, showing that that will be a real focus away from London.
0: US President Donald Trump has accused China of meddling in US elections. In a primetime speech from the White House, Trump made the case for Congress to pass enhanced voter security legislation. However, there are fears his latest election-related claims will backfire on the Republican Party in the upcoming midterm elections in November. President Trump has repeatedly made unsubstantiated claims about voter fraud and foreign meddling in his 2020 election loss to Joe Biden. Nick Harper reports from Washington.
2: Some startling claims from the US president during this Thursday night primetime address. Here's a man who has long claimed that the 2020 election was stolen from him, that it was rigged. Tonight he said that he provided evidence and facts to show that it had been stolen and rigged. That evidence has now been published on the White House website. He says that China managed to infiltrate the 2020 election and the run-up to it, and were able to influence the outcome. He claimed that China managed to steal about two-thirds of the US population's sensitive data. About 220 million Americans were compromised. But he also said that there was a tremendous cover-up by the US intelligence community not to bring these claims to light.
0: Iran says civilian infrastructure has been hit in the latest round of US strikes on the country. The United States is expanding its campaign against Iran as the two sides battle for control of the Strait of Hormuz. The US hit bridges, energy sites, and collapsed a tower at a key Iranian port. President Trump had threatened to start striking infrastructure to pressure Tehran to ease its chokehold on the strait. That's the latest Feature Story News. This is Ross Cullen reporting from Paris.
3: 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Sunny today with a high of 80 degrees. Patchy fog after midnight tonight, and then clearing, and overnight lows of 50 degrees. Saturday, some patchy fog in the morning, and then sunny with a high of 83. Sunday, sunny with a high of 87. Monday, partly sunny with a high of 89. Pretty much the same thing for Tuesday and for Wednesday. And right now we are at 55 degrees. For Community Radio News, I'm Ken Cartwright. It's singers and songwriters, songs with the word hard in the title. Here's Lionel Cartwright with Hard Act to Follow.

Mark Chestnut and Goodbye Comes Hard for Me. As we explore the word hard this morning on Singers and Songwriters, Lionel Cartwright with Hard Act to Follow, and that's from his album, I Watched It on the Radio. Here's Emmy Lou Harris with one of quite a few songs that have that word hard in it. This is Hard Bargain.

Hard Edge of Living. That's Dave Carter and Tracy Grammer from an album they put out about 10 years ago. They're a Portland group, not together anymore. Dave passed away. However, Tracy still is writing quite a bit. And just before Tracy Grammer and Dave Carter, we heard Shenandoah with Hard Country. Emmylou Harris with yet another song about hard, and that was Hard Bargain. Here's Emmylou Harris with Good Night, Old Hard World.

That's the Crooked Jades and Hard For to Love. And just before that, you heard Emmylou Harris with Goodbye, Hard World. And Dave Carter and Tracy Grammer back there with Hard Edge of Living. And that, my friends, is going to wrap it up for this edition of my show. I'm Ken Cartwright, thanking you for tuning in this morning and for the comments that many of you made about what we were doing today. I invite you to stay tuned on KYAC or KMUZ. First of all, coming up at 8 is Willamette Wake Up and a grab bag of stories from community events to Oregon's business climate to cliffhangers that will keep you wanting more. That's coming right up on KMUZ. On KYAC, we've got another half hour of our Friday music. And then Scott Roberts is in with Scott's never-ending story. Thank you so much for joining me. I'll see you back here bright and early Monday morning.

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0: 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I'm your host today, Melanie Zermer. Today on Willamette Wake Up, it's a grab bag of stories, from community events to Oregon's business climate to a cliffhanger that will keep you wanting more. 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The show takes place at the First Congregational Church in Salem, located at 700 Marion Street Northeast. The show begins at 7 o'clock in the evening. 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Our first story is First Run for Willamette Wake Up and was produced by Capital Community Media in a program called Insight Onsite with Wendy Brokaw. She was at the NAACP's Juneteenth event and shares this story.
1: Sing a song full of the faith that the presence brought.

0: is one.
1: I'm Nikki Paxton. I'm the sponsorship chair for the 2026 Juneteenth celebration here. The Salem-Keizer NAACP is hosting today.
2: And my name is Ashley Dunn. I am the vice president of the Salem-Keizer NAACP. This is our annual NAACP Juneteenth event, which started out as a block party in a way to include and increase belonging right here in Salem and to honor our history of freedom, celebration, and joy within our black community. Today, we have seen some evolution of the event, and Nikki, would you like to share what we have going on today at the riverfront?
1: Today, we've got our children's choir performing. We've got black businesses and vendors out. We've got children's crafts, just a bunch of activities to kind of bring the community together. It's also very educational because a lot of people don't know what Juneteenth is. I'm originally from Arkansas, so I'm from the South, so where we celebrate Juneteenth all the time, but it's kind of newish to these parts. And I know we just became a federal holiday in, 2021? So it's really cool to have the community come out and learn what Juneteenth is.
2: So Juneteenth has been a holiday that has been celebrated within the African American community to commemorate the announcement of freedom from the Emancipation Proclamation. On June 19th in 1865 in Galveston, Texas, descendants of African American descent received the news that they had finally gained freedom. And we have come to know this holiday as Juneteenth, as a bringing together of two words of June and 19th together into one singular word, and which has brought us the June 19th holiday that we see celebrated here today. It is a way to honor black resilience, black joy, and black freedom right here in our community. As Nikki said previously, it's not something that we've typically seen celebrated in the Pacific Northwest until it became a federal holiday in 2021. It's important for communities to continue to gather together and honor the diversity that exists within the communities in which we live. And one of the ways that the Salem-Keizer NAACP has engaged in that work is by focusing on honoring the beloved community. That was a term that was coined by Dr. Martin Luther King as a way to not only gather together and celebrate joy of connection, but as a way to increase belonging. And so that is our theme that we have been modeling throughout the year, that brings together people of diverse backgrounds, diverse cultures and histories in order to not only promote wellness and inclusion in our community, but find ways to celebrate our uniqueness instead of being divided against one another. So Juneteenth today is another way for us to continue to honor and love on all of the members that make up Salem, and as a way to promote peace within our city in which we live.
3: Hello, you all. Are you having a good time? That was weak. Let's try it again. Are you having a great time? Okay, that was better. That was better. That was better. My name is Julie Ray Joy. I am the founder of a group called Black Joy Oregon. I want to just encourage you, no matter what group you're from, if you're not from a group, if you're just a regular old person out in the streets, we need each other. We need each other desperately. We are a very small fraction of the population. And we need our community more than anything, and more than ever in this moment. So I want to encourage each and every one of you to find somebody new today that you don't know. Find somebody maybe you need to reconcile with, but really get into your community today. Let's try to get together as much as possible. I love y'all.
2: So the NAACP stands for the National Association for the Advancement of Colored People. And we are one of the oldest grassroots civil rights organization in the country. We focus on advancing civil rights of people, particularly focusing on black and brown Americans, but we continue to advocate for the civil liberties of all in the U.S. That includes everything from discrimination for any of the protected classes. We focus on healthcare advancement and education and other ways to promote social inclusion right here in the U.S. Locally, we engage in a sector of different spaces, so we have one of the only active legal redress branches in the state, and so we not only field complaints around discrimination throughout the state, including housing discrimination, school policy discrimination, and other civil rights issues throughout the state, but we also continue to not only advance community events and cohesion like Juneteenth, and we do annual peace walks, we also focus on educational policy reform, housing reform, and political advocacy. One of the things that we're focused on in the upcoming months will be getting our voters registered so that we can improve access and engagement with civil responsibilities such as voting locally and at our state level. So every year, annually, the Salem-Keizer NAACP has continued to focus on youth development and youth education by handing out annual scholarships. Typically, we have engaged in scholarship awardees by asking for students who are interested in participating to write an essay around a specific central topic. However, this year, we recognize that not every student's gifts get to be highlighted in essay writing, so we chose to do a different format that allowed students who have diverse backgrounds and skills and gifts to engage and still be able to receive financial support for their academic achievement. So this year, our scholarship is going to be focused around creativity. We wanted to highlight many of the creative gifts that we see right here in the city of Salem with our youth. So we've put together a creative arts scholarship this year where we are going to be awarding students who originally compose, produce, create, or choreograph an artistic piece.
0: That's so cool.
2: So I thought it was really awesome that we can get to highlight some of the other gifts and talents that we see right here in Salem and inspire creativity and growth and creation with this year's scholarship.
4: That is so cool.
2: Right now, as someone who's come from an educational background, scholarships are really important because as we continue to look across the socioeconomic landscape, families are struggling. But education remains paramount. In fact, I'm a believer that a democracy does not work without an educated populace. So this is our way to not only help create pathways for students to engage in higher learning, but to also begin to create and engage with the larger civil landscape in which we live. So I believe that in order for us to have a strong future where all of our members are included, where they're heard, where they're represented, we have to begin to water and pour into our youth. And scholarships are just another way for us to seed into their learning and their growth so that they can pour back into the communities in which they live.
1: I think it's especially important to include youth in events like this because in a space like Oregon where you go to school every day, you might not see kids that look like you. It's lovely to come to your community and be able to be surrounded by people that look like you. So while our kids might not be able to see people in their classrooms on a day-to-day basis that look like them, when they come into community events or they go to church, it's a real way for them to get to be around people. I drug my 13-year-old here today so he could see some people.
5: This is the Seeds of Promise Kids Choir. Can I get an amen?
6: Amen.
5: Yes, yes. So, right on. I felt that in my shando. Okay, our first song for this afternoon is called Joy, Down in My Soul. Amen. And our soloist this afternoon for our first song, her name is Unami. So give a round of applause for Miss Unami.
7: All right, Unami.
8: That was easy.
2: As our former youth development chair, I not only get to not recognize, but I also have had the pleasure of working alongside the youth here in this community over the last 5 years. And what I see is that when we include them in community spaces, not only do they feel a greater connection to our community, they become engaged in areas like safety, in areas like civic engagement, in areas like park beautification. We've had some wonderful youth throughout the years come up with creative ways to support the work and well-being of our city. And it's excellent to see them get to take those skills and their talents and shine right here and receive the love. I think when you do the work, sometimes this can be a unappreciated role or kind of work, but so for them to come in and feel the love and get to have the cheers and get to have the applause, it's just another way to feed and build their confidence and pour in a love on our youth. I think that is really important when we are doing any kind of youth work, is that they recognize that they are loved, that they are valued, and that we support them.
9: They're supported.
10: Yeah, baby, I'm too blessed. I'm free and I'm blessed.
2: biggest theme that we've had throughout this last year has been honoring the beloved community, bridging, building, and belonging. And why that's so relevant is because we know things like public health, things like academic achievement, things like community well-being are all centered on belonging. And the more we see ourselves within the fabric of the community, not only do we feel like we belong, but we create healthier communities. I've been able to work across different organizations throughout this year, and we're finding that there's a common thread from Willamette Health Council promoting health and well-being through sense of belonging, to Salem-Keizer School District promoting student well-being and belonging, to even the work of our NAACP and organizations like Salem Leadership Foundation. We are finding the golden thread throughout Salem, and that is coming around creating spaces where our community can gather, we can play, we can have joy, we can find a way to love on our neighbors. And I think that is going to be the strongest tool that we can utilize in any community space to create stronger, healthy, more vibrant communities. So I'm hoping to take out of today that everyone who leaves here felt the love, the joy, the happiness that went into this.

0: doing. But then if you feel like, you know what, this is my place, this is where I want to show up and show support, you can support the work of the NAACP in two ways. One, by becoming a member and joining a committee. We do our work by committee. So this is the work of our community engagement committee, chaired by our chair, Allie Saunders, who puts on our community facing events. But we also have other chairs, like our education chair. We have our youth development chair. We have our legal redress chair. We have a various number of committees, our communication committee, excuse me. These are all areas in which we could appreciate and would love support by coming out and joining and getting involved in the work of the committee.
1: It's only through the history that we cure that we don't have to repeat. So I ask everyone to not just come together on this day in remembrance of an event that we may or may not have the history behind, but we take the power from this day moving forward to create new moments, new hope for new generations, so that our children's children's children can tell the story of what we did. Show our pictures, look in our eyes, and see our hope stand on our shoulders and ride off into their future. I thank every last one of you all for being here today. Thank you.
2: 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Thank you for joining us on Inside Onsite. I'm Wendy Brokaw.

0: What up, y'all? Welcome to the Willamette Block Party, where we highlight all things melanin in the Willamette Valley. I'm your host, Ray White.
1: And I'm Allie Saunders.
2: 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We're offering up a grab bag of stories today. I want to thank CC Media for sharing the Juneteenth celebration and the work of the Salem Kaiser NAACP. Next up, getting ready for the annual Canterbury Renaissance Fair happening in Silverton this coming and next weekend.
3: Good morning, Nancy. You are the person that puts on the Canterbury Renaissance Fair in Silverton. And I've invited you to come in and talk today a little bit about the history of the fair and what it takes. So why don't you give us a little bit of the history to start with?
4: We're talking about history of why I'm doing it or the history of Renaissance fairs, which I have both.
3: Well, let's stick to the Canterbury Fair.
4: Okay. So I'm a professional horseman, woman. That's what I do for a living. I train jumpers for the show ring like you do in the Olympics. Way back when, I had a very large barn, and we created this Halloween event for my clients, and it was great. Fortunately, we got kind of crazy with it. It grew and grew, and finally we opened it up to the public. We did really well, and we didn't do blood and guts. It was all, it was Egyptian-based, and you had to get past the pharaoh, which was a bit of a challenge. But, you know, we learned that a Halloween event was a dime a dozen. So we stopped doing it. And it was a lot of work. And one year it was 28 degrees. Yeah. One year we got blown out. It was a maze in the dark that was over at the barn. So anyway, we kind of dropped that. And my oldest daughter, took some carving lessons, wood carving lessons with a guy here in town, Silverton. He went to, he sold his stuff at a Renaissance fair. And Abby calls me and she says, Mom, this is so cool. She was like 14. Anyway, one thing led to another, and he ended up my site manager. We found a place to do it. So it started in 09, and we didn't have any pictures or anything, and Abigail gets on her horse with Ren garb clothing, and canters around the field. We took pictures of her, and that was our advertising because we didn't have anything else. One thing led to another, and it got bigger and bigger and bigger, and finally it needed a new location. It kind of grew from there. And right now we are on Highway 213, just north of Silverton, 2.2 miles north of downtown Silverton, on Highway

0: 2013. This is technically our 18th year, but it's our 16th annual in that we were shut down for 2 years with COVID. Yeah, it's a really good show. What I've done is I focused more on the period itself. So, like, when you come up into the site, it's in a forest, and you look around 360 degrees, you will not see any modern buildings. I own the land. My hope is that when my patrons come in, they kind of feel like they're transported in time to the 1500s. And, you know, my arena is wood. My bleachers are made of wood. My stages, I've got one stage with a dragon on top of it looking down at you. It's really cool. It's kind of new this year. Okay, he is new this year. And that would be on the Pendragon stage. There's actually a story behind that, too. Anyway, so my whole goal is the period, the 1500s. Queen Bess was born in 1503, and at this point she is 30 years old, 30, coming 40, somewhere in there. The gal that plays Queen Elizabeth is, okay, she's my daughter. She's my youngest daughter. And she plays the part perfectly. She is regal, but yet approachable. And she goes out and she becomes, you know, she greets her people. You know, it's very, very approachable. The kids, I remember I had one kid, 3-year-old, that spent months learning how to curtsy for the queen. And, you know, her mother rode with me and she's now a professional. And, yeah, so they come in from Bend. I have people that come in from all over, actually. The one I know of, which was the furthest away, was Colorado Springs. But those are the ones I know of. I don't know where a lot of these people come from. They wrote me back, and it was lovely, you know. When I get that feedback of, wow, that's cool. The joust is at noon and 4 every day. It's about an hour long, maybe a little more. Nobody watches the clock. And Milady Queen is on her stage and watches every single joust all these years. But, you know, the group that I have right now, they play with her and they, you know, they play with the crowd and they just have a good time. And their performances are stellar. So they're Seattle Knights. They do very well. And then I have a guy that comes in that does dog herding demonstrations. He brings in a couple sheep and his dogs and they have a blast, the dog herding these sheep all over the place. And, you know, he tells you what it's all about, which again is very period. Sheep was, you know, a big deal for UK in the 1500s. Not a lot of cattle, but there are the Highland cattle. So I have that, and I also have period demonstrations of blacksmithing and sword fighting. I got a guy that teaches actual sword fighting with, you know, real swords. Another group that does, you know, boffer swords that you could just whack on each other and hurt. So there's fairies for the kids and two taverns, food. Oh, I have this section. So the site is actually in a forest, Oak Grove. I opened up a little more of the forest last year, and I did an area where I put all the picnic tables, and we call it the forest dining. But you literally can get your food, walk over, and eat in the woods. How cool is that? And it actually is cooler. I mean, like several degrees cooler, you know. But instead of being stuck in a modern tent, you are stuck in a forest. That was a real big hit last year. I have 3 stages of continuing entertainment with musicians, comedians, dancers, singers. I got one on each stage. I have a one-man, in 2 cases, woman. Circus people. One of the gals swallows a sword.
1: No, thank you.
0: She is over on the tutor stage. And people all over the site just entertaining you. Busking. It's a, you know, so when entertainers go out and they play for you or whatever and the hat is sitting there, it's called busking. So I've got buskers all over, people that'll come in and play with you, you know, magicians that'll, you know, do some tricks for you right then. I mean, you too, you know, one-on-one. Yeah, it's just a lot of fun. You can come in for a couple hours. You can come in all day. And I have people that come in, you know, all 4 days. They have so much fun. It really is fun. It's really fun. And that's what makes me do it. I do it because people like it.
1: Yeah, and the 4 days that you're holding it this year are the 18th and 19th of July and the 25th and 26th of July, if I'm not mistaken, if I got the dates right.
0: The last two full weekends in July.
1: And you're located at
0: 6569 Valley View in Silverton.
1: So you also have, I believe, storytellers as well?
0: I do. I have two or three. One of them's going to be on stage. The other two are busters.
1: Okay.
0: They'll just be everywhere. And they don't stay in one spot. They just go everywhere.
1: And
0: same with the guy that's on stage, too. He'll take his drum and he'll sit down and he'll just play his drum. And so it keeps the rhythm of the story. And he tells these stories. And he's a lot of fun. He's actually local. He's been here. Gosh, he's been with me every year now every year. And he's here in Silverton. I have participants that come from 14 different states. I have several that have been in the show, part of the show since we opened. The Holy Grill, the Queen's Ice Cream, they've been with me forever. The Holy Grill is from Utah, and he comes in every year.
1: You also have, and a number of singers as well.
0: The singers? Yes, absolutely.
1: Yes, and actually, one of the storytellers, Gordon, has a regular show here on KMUZ. And
0: Gordon is going to be playing for us, too. And telling stories.
1: And a number of the singers and other musical performers, I've collected CDs from them over the years, and they are also in our regular rotation of music that we play here at KMUZ. And we're a local community radio station, and I want to, make sure that local musicians get enough coverage as well as more popular universal type singers from all over the world. So is there anything special this particular year that you're adding?
0: Lochinvar.
1: And what is that?
0: Lochinvar is a dragon.
1: Ah.
0: And he is on the Pendragon stage, and he is made by a local, one of the vendors here. I asked him if he'd be interested, and he went, oh, yeah. And like within a day, he had the sketches out to me, and I'm going, oh, that's just too cute. Anyway, so he made Lochinvar for me, and Lochinvar is on top of the Pendragon stage looking down at the audience. Now, why Lochinvar? Well, the story behind that is I'm a horse trainer. My oldest daughter rode, and she's been riding literally since she's in utero. She's a chemical engineer. In fact, both my daughters are engineers. She still comes home to ride every weekend, but she had a pony, and this pony had a huge ego, as most ponies do, but he was very good at his job, and his name was Lochinvar Pendragon. So to put this dragon on the Lochinvar stage, which, by the way, I'm sorry, the Pendragon stage, Pendragon, legend has it, is the family name of King Arthur.
1: Oh.
0: So Lochinvar is the farm that this pony was born at. Like, my farm's name is White Wind Farm. Anyway, it's kind of a fun name, and it just kind of flows out of our mouths because, she had Pendy for years and did real well with him. Last year she rode him, because there's a limit on small ponies. As a 13-year-old, she won everything she went in, over jumps and on the, without the jumps. She won everything, and then she outgrew him. Physically and age-wise, too. But anyway, so there's the story behind Lochinvar, and that's why he got that name. He's pretty cool, and he's going to blow smoke at you as you are watching the performers. He's really fun. He is very fun. The forest dining we did last year, we've redone the Traveler stage, and it is going to be really fun. In fact, I'm here at site right now, and I have been forbidden to see the Traveler stage until it's done. It should be done today. He wants to show it to me complete. So it's actually very unique the way we've done it, and it's made of wood, of course, but the wood is actually from this property.
1: Okay.
0: I had it milled here. Yeah. So.
1: Well, is there anything else you'd like to share about the fair?
0: There is something here for everybody. It's just the reason I do it is because people ask me to. And, and I take pride in doing new things. I learned that from Walt Disney, actually. You have to have the joust.
1: Yes.
0: That's the headliner. You just have to. But you don't have to have the dog herding. You don't have to have the mounted archery. This year we did not get mounted archery, but, we've had it in the past. You got to keep the tried and true, but you got to change it up every year. And yes, it has been changed up. I've got some new performers, some people who've been with me forever. So every year is different. And I have a really cool plan that I'm not going to tell anybody about until I do it, but that's going to be way cool.
1: Well, Nancy, I want to thank you for coming on KMUZ today, and I'll be passing this along to KYAC because I'm sure they'll be interested in playing it as well.
0: Cool. Love it. Thank you. If you see a lot of firefighters, they're here in town. And, I said, look, if the guys want to just come out and hang out at fair and they get a call and they take off from fairgrounds, great. It's not a fairgrounds, fair site. And, so they can come and enjoy this show just because.

0: 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We'll be back with two more stories, Oregon's business climate, and an excerpt from another show called Positivity with Priscilla, after the break.
1: I'm Dr. Anthony Lizowitz, and this is Climate Connections. On the Coeur d'Alene Reservation in northwest Idaho, kids swim, play, and shoot hoops at the Mariemen Health Corps Center, a 32,000-square-foot recreation center. And the tribe is saving thousands of dollars a year on the electricity needed to run the facility thanks to rooftop solar panels installed 2 years ago.
2: It had been estimated that it would save about $2,500 a year, but utility costs have gone up enough that we actually realized about four times that amount.
1: Laura LaMattia is the environmental programs manager with the Coeur d'Alene tribe. She says the tribe is interested in renewable energy, not only for economic reasons, but as a way to increase the tribe's control over its energy supply.
2: The Coeur d'Alene tribe is interested in energy sovereignty. If you look at the history of utility development across the nation, tribes historically have not been a big part of that. And for the Coeur d'Alene tribe, it has four different utilities serving its reservation and little to no representation on any of those.
1: So she says this solar project is helping the tribe save money while also building its energy independence. Climate Connections is produced by the Yale Center for Environmental Communication. To learn more about climate change, visit climateconnections.org.
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0: Welcome back to Willamette Wake Up on KMUZ Community Radio. Here are two Polk County events. 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Opening bands start at 6 p.m. and headliners start at 8 p.m. This concert series has a fee. Learn more at the City of Independence website. The Declaration of Independence states that governments derive their powers from the consent of the governed. What does that mean today? A conversation led by Oregon Humanities will explore what it means to grant consent to the government and what it might mean to take it away. The conversation takes place in Dallas on Thursday, July 30th at 6:30 p.m. at the Dallas Public Library, located at 950 Main Street. It's free and open to the public. Learn more at OregonHumanities.org. We have two more stories to share in today's Grab Bag Friday. Up next, an excerpt from Policy for the People.
5: Does Oregon really have a bad business climate? Policy for the People is a regular segment on Willamette Wake Up, hosted by Juan Carlos Ordonez of the Oregon Center for Public Policy. Next, we'll hear highlights from his May 8th interview with Joe Courtwright of the Portland think tank City Observatory.
6: In this episode of Policy for the People, we explore the myth of Oregon's business climate with Joe Courtwright. Joe runs the think tank City Observatory, and he recently published a piece titled, "The Business Climate is Always Bad, But It Never Matters." We discuss what's behind the business community's negative views of the Oregon economy, what the data actually shows, and what really matters when it comes to having a strong state economy. Hi, Joe. Thanks for coming on to Policy for the People.
7: Great to be here today, Juan Carlos.
6: So, Joe, you are an economist by trade. Can you tell us a little bit about your background and also about City Observatory, which is the think tank that you run?
7: Sure. I'm an economist. I do a lot of work on city and regional economies, what makes them tick. I run City Observatory, which is a little think tank that looks at the 50 or so largest metropolitan areas in the United States and analyzes their economic performance and focuses on a series of issues, including housing, transportation, poverty, economic development, and labor markets. Long time ago, I used to work for the state legislature in Oregon for about a dozen years. I ran their Committee on Trade and Economic Development. So I'm very, very well versed in the Oregon economy and economic development policy, both in Oregon and in other states and actually in other countries as well.
6: So you recently published a piece in City Observatory called "The Business Climate is Always Bad, but It Never Matters." And I want to get into the substance of the piece in a moment, but I'm wondering if we can begin by you sort of setting the context for us of kind of why it was important to write this piece. What's going on out there that makes talking about the business climate a timely topic?
7: Yeah, I think the whole term business climate has been around for decades. And I think it's sort of a general claim or branding, a way of talking about actually policies, political policies that we have that might or might not influence the economy. And there are a lot of people, particularly in the business community, who use business climate basically as just a rubric for their complaints about not wanting to pay taxes and not having to comply with regulations. And oftentimes there are valid complaints that people have, but a lot of time it's just that people would rather not pay taxes. 70% of Oregonians say they don't like taxes very much. Business people are not exceptions to that. And regulations can be burdensome sometimes, but then they also have benefits as well. And the whole discussion of business climate makes some assumptions about the way economies operate, the way businesses operate, that aren't particularly realistic and can lead to, I think, the wrong conclusions about what we need to do in terms of public policies.
6: You know, I was reflecting in the title of the piece that the business community consistently complains about Oregon having a terrible business climate, but at the end of the day, those complaints don't really matter. Can you walk us through your argument, what the evidence shows?
7: First of all, I think whenever you do these studies or ask open-ended questions about business climate, business people take that as an invitation to complain about taxes that they'd rather not pay, regulations they'd rather not comply with. So it's almost like complaining about the weather. You know, it's something that is part of the background. It's better in my mind to understand what's happening with the economy, to look at actual economic indicators to see how well the economy is performing. And we have some good data for the Oregon economy that are put together not based on anecdotal complaints from local business people, but really objective economic comparisons based on data that are done by arguably impartial outsiders who rank how well cities and states are doing. And for the most part, they point to a long-term trajectory for Oregon in which it's doing relatively well.
6: I wonder if you can drill down a little bit into those details in terms of how Oregon is doing, some of the metrics that you cite in your piece.
7: Yeah, so one of the organizations that I follow pretty closely is the Brookings Institution, which, like City Observatory, looks at metropolitan economies across the country. It produces something every year called the Metro Monitor, which compares the 50 or so largest metropolitan areas in the United States, every metro area with a million or more population. And Portland's kind of right in the middle of that group with about 2.5 million people. And it ranks them on their economic performance, looking at a range of indicators, including things like income, productivity, joblessness. And basically it found that the Portland metropolitan area was among the best performing metropolitan areas in the United States. So, again, when you look at factors like that, it suggests that we have a relatively robust economy in the Portland metropolitan area.
6: And it was interesting reading that analysis by the Brookings Institution, in that it wasn't just the Portland metro economy that was doing well relative to its peers, but other cities came out looking pretty good in that analysis, right?
7: Well, yeah, actually, so what they do is they group metropolitan areas by population size. So Portland is in the category of the large metropolitan areas with a million or more population. We have other metropolitan areas, Salem, Eugene, Springfield, and Bend, which are in the sort of the small to medium sized category, about 250,000 to 500,000 population. And every one of them is in the top 12 of the metropolitan areas, according to the Brookings ranking. And according to Brookings, the Bend metropolitan area has the strongest sort of small metropolitan economy ranking of any metro area in the United States. So it's kind of hard to believe that Oregon has a rotten business climate when we have the very best performing small metro area in the United States, and all of our metro areas tend to perform in the top dozen or so.
6: You also spoke not just of how cities are doing, but the state as a whole. And in some respects, over the long haul, Oregon has done much better than most other states in a number of indicators. And I wonder if you can walk us through what you found when you did this analysis.
7: Yeah. So one of the things I should point out is, so back when I worked for the legislature in the 1980s, it was right after we experienced an absolutely devastating recession. About 10% of the Oregon economy went away between 1978 and 81. And we spent the next decade or more picking up the pieces from that recession. And I did a report for the Oregon legislature that said Oregon's big problem wasn't so much getting more jobs back. We got the jobs back as the national economy recovered, but our incomes lagged well below the national average. And our incomes, which had been really close to the national average, our per capita income, fell to about 10 points below the national average. And so, you know, the focus then was, how do we raise wages and incomes for Oregonians, for Oregon workers and Oregon families? And that's continued to be a challenge for the last several decades. And it's really interesting to look back over the last 25 years, basically the century, you know, from 2001 or so to 2026. And right now, Oregon's income is at 97% of the U.S. average. That is, the average Oregonian earns about 97% of what the average American earns. That's as high as it has been any time in the last 25 years. And, you know, if I had to pick just one number to kind of characterize how our economy is performing, I'd say let's look at that per capita income number, because that tells us a lot about sort of how, in the aggregate, our economy is performing.
6: For context, Oregonians have kind of dug themselves out of the deep hole that happened after that recession in the late 1970s and early 80s. So we have climbed back to close to the average of per capita personal income. It's the case, though, that most states are below the average. It's only a handful of states that really drive the average higher. That's my understanding. I wonder if you have seen that information.
7: Yeah, it's kind of a one-tailed distribution, so that you have a few big states with high incomes like New York and California that are more populous and have higher levels of income, and that pushes up the average somewhat. So we're probably a bit above the median state. The typical state would have a somewhat lower income than we do. But again, we use that benchmark just to say, how are we doing relative to average Americans? And that distribution that we're comparing to is pretty similar over time.
6: Since we're talking about the business climate, I wonder if you think that that's a phrase that even, a term that can even be properly defined for a state, in the sense that there are all kinds of businesses in the state that are affected differently by the regulatory system that we have, by the tax system that we have. So, for instance, my spouse has her own business. She's a sole practitioner. She's a mental health therapist. And how the tax system affects her is different than how the tax system affects the insurance companies with which she contracts, or not to say like an Intel, which is a major exporting company that deals with clients all over the world. So I wonder if it's even possible to talk about this notion of a business climate.
7: Yeah, you make a very good point, because every business is different. There are different sizes of business, different structures, corporations, sole proprietorships. There are people who are in different industries. And every state has a slightly different system of taxing businesses. Most states have sales taxes. We don't have sales taxes. One of the things people don't realize is that across the United States, businesses pay 42% of all the sales taxes that are charged. So if you're a business in a state with a sales tax like Washington, you pay sales taxes on most of the stuff that you have to buy for your business. And I think people don't necessarily recognize that there are all those differences. But the kind of the proof again is in the pudding in terms of the economic data, where we continue to have, by a lot of measures, a very robust economy. And just to go back to that per capita income number, we know that the single most important factor in determining a state's per capita income is how good a job it does of educating its citizens. We can explain about 70% of the variation in per capita income among states by knowing what fraction of the adult population has gotten a four-year college degree. So basically, if you want to have a successful economy, you need to have a very well-educated population. If you don't do a good job of that, it doesn't matter what tax breaks you have or, you know, how easy your regulations are. You know, there's this mythology that businesses move a lot from place to place. That's not true. Most businesses start in one place, grow there, and stay there for their entire existence. So if you want to have a successful economy with lots of businesses, the way to do that is to be good at creating new businesses.
8: One person who seems to have bought into the idea that Oregon's business climate is in bad shape and that it is something to be concerned about is Governor Kotek. She, some months ago, released a document called the Prosperity Roadmap. And in it, she sets a number of key economic goals for Oregon, one of them being placing Oregon in the top 10 of a state business ranking put together by CNBC. I wonder what you think about this idea of business rankings generally, but also more importantly, the Governor Kotek's Prosperity Roadmap. What's your take on those?
7: Well, I think if you're getting your economic advice from a television or a cable news network, you ought to look very, very carefully at what indicators they're using. And the CNBC index, which I've looked at, you know, rates states very highly on something they call business friendliness. And if you look at the states that are the most quote unquote business friendly, they're pretty consistently a lot of low income states that pay families low wages. Oregon's lowest paid workers, what we call the 10th percentile, lowest 10th percentile of workers, they make more than the 10th percentile workers in the rest of the United States, about 15% more. That's in part, large part, because we have had and continue to have a relatively high minimum wage here in Oregon. We made a decision to have a high minimum wage. The states that get marked really high on business friendliness have very low minimum wages, and they pay their lowest wage workers the least.
5: That was Joe Courtwright of the Portland think tank City Observatory, talking with Juan Carlos Ordóñez in the May 8th episode of Policy for the People. To listen to the entire conversation, look for the podcast version on the Willamette Wake Up page at kmuz.org/shows.
0: I'd like to thank Carrie Lengel, KMUZ volunteer, who's been editing our longer conversations for Willamette Wake Up to allow excerpts to be re-aired. Our last story highlights another program on KMUZ. Positivity with Priscilla is a show on KMUZ that talks with our friends and neighbors about their passions and life stories and how they navigate the world in today's seemingly divisive climate. I'm airing an excerpt of the show coming up because I want you to be aware of the show, which airs Sundays at 1 in the afternoon, and because it's a gripping part of a story which will make you want to tune in. Here's a clip with Priscilla's guest, Carolyn Bennett Hunter, a local author who based her book, The Ocean View Matter, on her personal experience living in a co-ed parochial boarding school in the middle of nowhere.
9: Tell me some of those adventures that you and Susan had.
10: Okay. You know, keep in mind, we weren't bad kids. We were just normal teenagers, and it was a very, very strict school. This is in the 70s when girls wore miniskirts and guys had long hair, and we were those weird kids from that school, brought into town maybe twice a year to buy supplies on this refurbished prison bus kind of thing. And when we knelt on the ground, our dresses needed to touch the ground. The guy's hair was not allowed to touch their collar. We weren't allowed to wear blue jeans. Those were considered worldly. We weren't allowed to listen to transistor radios because, heaven forbid, we should listen to worldly music on them. So, one day, Susan and I went down to the beach with a couple of the guys. That was a really big no-no because they had a separate girls' dorm, a separate boys' dorm. And if you were even seen holding hands with a boy, you were put on social. And after the third time that happened, you would be maybe even expelled from school, potentially. So it was very strict. So we were down there on the beach with these two guys, watching the sunset and listening to Nights in White Satin by Moody Blues on our transistor radios.
9: Did you feel like you were breaking the law?
10: Oh, we were. Yeah, that was the extent of our crimes. And afterwards, when we stealthily made our way back from the beach up to the main part of the campus, darting in and amongst bushes so we wouldn't be seen by the campus patrol, we realized that we were too late. The dormitory curfew was 6 o'clock. We were supposed to be inside the dorm, and it was 6:05.
9: Oh, my gosh. What'd you do?
10: Well, Susan had a nail clipper kit in her pocket, and she said, you know, let's take the grate off the side of the building, climb underneath, and there's got to be at least a 4-foot crawl space under there. And we know it leads to the laundry chute, which led to the girls' restroom, and the hallway where our dorm room was located just happened to be there. So it sounded like a really good plan. After we got underneath there, we began singing to ourselves the song, "Knock three times on the ceiling if you want me." And that was the number one song by Tony Orlando and Don in 1972. "Knock three times and twice on the pipes if you ain't gonna show." Okay, so she dared me to knock on the ceiling or on the pipes. The reason for all the pipes is because they had steam heaters in the rooms. Why did they have steam heaters? Because they turned the electricity off at 9 o'clock. Well, she finally convinced me to knock on the ceiling. I didn't want to do it when we first got under there because I thought we might be under the dean's apartment. But when we got a little farther in, I said, okay, fine. So I did. We laughed about it, didn't give it another thought. We successfully climbed up the laundry chute and into the girls' bathroom. Took a moment to go shower. They had showers down there, too, so that we wouldn't smell like campfire smoke. We thought of everything. Then when we got into the hallway, the hall monitor came up and said, "Girls, you must go to your rooms immediately. But it's not 8 o'clock yet. We had to be in our rooms by 8 to prepare for the electricity going off at 9. "Well, why?" we asked her. "The dorm is on demon alert."
0: That was a clip from an upcoming program on KMUZ called Positivity with Priscilla that airs Sundays at 1 o'clock. 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
2: 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I'm Melanie Zermer, and we'll be back next week.
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2: 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I'm your host, Ed Shopes, with news and in-depth interviews about plays and auditions happening at theaters throughout the Mid-Willamette Valley. Joining me on today's program are Executive Director Tom Nabhan and Artistic Director Susan Coromel to talk about Theater 33's 2026 Summer New Play Festival. This growing regional attraction, now in its 13th year, happens August 4th through 16th at Willamette University. And I'll also talk with Struts and Frets Theater Company Director Hannah Fawcett and actors Bree Trickle and Bryce Hayes from Shakespeare's romantic comedy Twelfth Night, or What You Will, playing August 6th through 9th and 13th through 15th on the Main Street Park stage in Monmouth. But first, let's check the KMUZ Theater Talk calendar for news about shows and auditions happening at your favorite Mid-Willamette Valley theaters. For the McMinnville and Newburgh area theaters, at Gallery Theater in downtown McMinnville, Steel Magnolias, that enduring story of female friendship told through a mix of laughter and tears, plays July 24th through August 16th at Gallery Theater. Check out my interview with director Leslie Inman and two actors from the show on the KMUZ Theater Talk podcast. On the Gallery Theater call board, auditions for Lauren Gunderson's Silent Sky are August 2nd at Gallery Theater. Based on a true story from the early 1900s, Silent Sky follows Henrietta Leavitt working as a computer at the Harvard Observatory, where women are hired not to explore the stars, but to record the work of men who do. She navigates scientific discovery, family responsibility, and the limitations placed on women of her time. Silent Sky is directed by Marla Nutman. For show information, tickets, and audition details, go to GalleryTheater.org and Gallery's Facebook page. At Penguin Productions in Newburgh, Sense and Sensibility is their summer outdoor play, running July 23rd through August 8th. Playwrights Roger Parsley and Andy Graham have streamlined Jane Austen's novel into a fast-moving adaptation that retains all the delicate irony, spirit, and romance of the original into a perfect play for an enchanting summer evening. For show information and tickets, go to the Penguins On Stage website or their Facebook page. 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I Love You, You're Perfect, Now Change, by Joe DiPierto and Jimmy Roberts, plays August 7th through 23rd at KHT. 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At the Pinnacle Theater in Salem, the Neil Simon rollicking comic farce Rumors closes July 18th. 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And the high-energy musical Catch Me If You Can runs August 14th through September 5th at Pentacle. Based on the hit film and incredible true story, Catch Me If You Can is a high-flying musical comedy about chasing your dreams and not getting caught. It's directed by Wendy Boyack. On the Pinnacle Theater call board, open auditions for Angel Street or Gaslight by Patrick Hamilton happen 1 p.m. to 5 p.m. July 18th at Pinnacle's Downtown Salem Rehearsal Studio at 197 Liberty Street Southeast. The show is directed by Gregory Jolivet and runs October 2nd through 24th. See the PinnacleTheater.org website and Facebook page for show information, tickets, and audition details. Struts and Frets Theater Company will bring Shakespeare's romantic comedy Twelfth Night, or What You Will, to the Main Street Park stage in Monmouth, August 6th through 9th and 13th through 15th. Later in today's program, I'll talk with director Hannah Fawcett and actors Bree Trickle and Bryce Hayes, who play twins who are separated by a storm, and how they both find each other and true love in far-off Illyria. Performances are free to the public, and donations are encouraged. For more information, see the Struts and Frets Facebook and Instagram pages. Theater 33's 13th Annual Summer New Play Festival is coming August 4th through 16th at Willamette University. This summer's shows, celebrating Oregon and Northwest playwrights, include Lights in the Sky by Ricky Zip, a political satire about the blindness of power and the violent choice that human beings decide to make. Pull by Sarah Jean Acquardi. A group of teachers attend a gun safety training program designed for educators planning to arm themselves in the classroom. Be Witch by Rob Smith. All Kendra has ever wanted to be is a witch. Sadly, her magic, with a K, doesn't make for the most solid career. And the festival's pop-up plays include Crumbs, or Migas, by Rebecca Torino Collingsworth. 15 years after two hungry children are orphaned during a Latin American coup, they return, a modern-day Hansel and Gretel, to follow what migas they can in search of their father. Prodigies by Brooke Bethel. When a talented new competitor appears at an annual youth piano contest, four other students question their own competency and ability to keep up with the growing demands of being a prodigy. Majnun by Leili Rohani. Nearly a year after her mother passed, Asal is depressed, fed up, and still grieving. She decides to finish a painting she's been working on since her mother's death, only to find it has taken on a life of its own. Majnun is a story of family, grief, and finding our way to lost loves. Con Con by Curtis Fry. As the first federal constitutional convention since the original descends on Washington, D.C., the city transforms into a high-stakes shit show. Theater 33's Susan Cormell and Thomas Nabhan return to KMUZ Theater Talk on today's program to fill us in about how their 13th annual New Plays Festival has evolved into a regional attraction. See the Theater 33 Facebook page and theater33.org to reserve your Summer Festival 2026 tickets. For the Stateton and Silverton area theaters, at Brush Creek Playhouse in Silverton, the School Marm's Matrimony Mayhem plays July 24th through August 9th. At long last, lovely School Marm Molly Dewdrop will finally marry her handsome fiancé, Biff Baxter. But their arch enemy, Blackie LaRoche, will stop at nothing to sabotage the wedding and win Molly as his bride. And so will Badlands' Brenda Baxter, who has designs on Biff. Will the wedding happen? Will Blackie and Brenda succeed in their evil schemes? Can Molly and Biff get hitched without a hitch? There's only one way to find out. Go to brushcreekplayhouse.org and their Facebook page for show and ticket information. For the Albany and Corvallis area theaters, at Albany Civic Theater, Shakespeare's magical comedy A Midsummer Night's Dream graces the stage through July 25th. It's directed by Arlene Olson. And on the Albany Civic Theater call board, auditions for The Haunting of Hill House happen July 20th through 22nd at ACT. That show plays October 23rd through November 7th, and is directed by Dan Bushong. For show and audition information and tickets, go to albanycivic.org and Facebook. Merely Players is a very creative Shakespeare troupe, and they're at it again with their summer tour of Much Ado About a Handkerchief. This show is an original mashup of Shakespeare's Much Ado About Nothing and Othello, adapted by Rachel Kohler. It's not quite a new play. Instead, it uses Shakespeare's very old words in a very new way, asking, what if Much Ado was a tragedy? This PG-13 show runs July 18th through 29th, with performances in Junction City, Philomath, and Corvallis. For show information, dates, and tickets, go to merelyplayersoregon.com or their Facebook page. At the Mid-Valley Musical Theater in Albany, they will present the classic Broadway musical Guys and Dolls August 6th through 15th at the Albany Performing Arts Center. For show information and tickets, go to mvmtheater.org and Facebook. 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
3: Hi, Ed. Pleasure being here. Thanks for having us.
4: Yeah, thank you for having us, Ed.
2: Wow, 13 years. This is really a remarkable thing that Theater 33 has done for the theater community in general and for Salem in particular. What does reaching this 13th

0: Is it different from a traditional season of established plays?
1: Well, the first thing that makes it different is that they're brand new plays that folks have never heard of, but none of them have ever been produced. They are at various stages of development. This summer, if you were asking, would we do anything celebratory? I think the thing we found ourselves looking at in the submission process, or drawn to in the submission process this year, is really strong storytelling, but also comedy.
0: We all need to laugh these days, don't we?
1: Yeah, we thought that might be really helpful to have.
0: I mean, I keep hearing that from a lot of theaters, like, we just need to have a laugh.
1: Yeah, that is one of the distinct things is that they are all new plays. We distinctively don't choose plays that have more than six actors. You can have many characters, but only six actors. And that gives us a scope. This year is all plays. There are no musicals this year, but there are several comedies.
2: And so what distinguishes us differently from other theaters as well, or other companies, Ed, is we develop the plays in production. We really have the most robust play development process in the region. We've expanded from 80 hours of rehearsal last year to up to 160 hours this summer. Once we choose the six plays, we assign a dramaturg to each playwright. That's something that we kind of uniquely do. And then when rehearsals start, we do lodge the playwrights in Salem, if they desire so, to be here in person, or they join via Zoom. They attend all rehearsals and engage with the dramaturg in rewrites throughout rehearsals. And in one of our plays, several major rewrites have taken place already. Near the end of rehearsals, we do stop the rewriting process because the actors have to be fully memorized. This year, that's another distinction. In the past, we allowed actors to carry scripts to accommodate for late changes in the scripts. But since this year, we've doubled rehearsal time. We're allowing time for actors to be fully memorized, so no more carrying scripts. And then when the play opens, the playwright attends all of the performances, or we'd like them to. They engage in really meaningful talkbacks because the audience provides really valuable input in our process. I mean, imagine you're a playwright and you're sitting in the audience and you're listening to how the audience reacts to the play the first time anybody's seen a full production of it. So that's really valuable. That's another thing. We're the only company to fully produce plays under development. And so after the run of the play, the playwright then will either consider the play finished, sometimes not. Our goal is to either finish the play in production or get it really closer to finished. And then so once they leave us, they try to shop the play for a premiere someplace or continue developing it. And so this play development process has been really successful. Of the 58 plays we've done, 23 have been completed and premiered in 16 cities across the country. And since most of these plays are set in the North, or a lot of them are set in the Northwest with Northwest themes, culture, and history, actually infusing the American theater with regional work.
0: What unique perspectives are emerging from the writers in this region?
1: That's a great question. And because they're not all uniquely written for the Pacific Northwest, but because there's a lot of varied storytelling. The play that I'm directing, the playwright is from Portland, but the play is set in Utah, and it's exploring training teachers to carry firearms in the school. So that's probably our most politically focused play. The others are more cultural, I think. Some of our pop-ups, one is riffing on the Hansel and Gretel tale, and it's called Crumbs, and it's about two Latinx people, brother and sister, who have come to the U.S. as children, and there's an incident that happened in an unnamed Latin country, and they're following the crumbs back to that incident to discover something about their childhood.
0: Do you think there's a Pacific Northwest sensibility that's coming out of the plays that are being written?
2: Yeah, we do. Because we only produce Northwest playwrights, I think 20 of the plays we've done have been set in the Northwest and depicting culture, theme, or history of the Northwest. Last year, we had a musical that was set in Astoria, a full musical about the Columbia Bar in Astoria. We've done another musical of

0: about the Palouse in Washington. We've done historical plays about events that happen in the Northwest. So, you know, if there are two plays that are really, really, really similar in every way in our grading matrix model, if there had to be a tiebreaker and one was set in the Northwest about the Northwest and one wasn't, we'd probably choose the Northwest themed play.
1: Yeah, I think storytelling is different from different parts of the country, you know.
0: We make an attempt to stay true to our name, Theater 33. Oregon was the 33rd state to join the Union. So, you know, we're all about Oregon, all about the Northwest. We love it when we get a play that is in the final six of our choosing process that is a kind of about the Northwest.
1: Susan, why is it important for audiences to experience a brand new work rather than a play that they already know?
2: I think it's important for audiences to visit a brand new play to continue to expand the American theater canon, because I'm a director as well as an actor and a director for Theater 33. I direct a lot of plays that have been produced before, many, many times before. But when you're working on a new play, there's an excitement about figuring out how it stands on its feet for the first time. And I think that that's exciting even for the audience, because everybody's seeing this thing for the first time, and the audience is the last element to be added to the rehearsal process or the performance process, because now the playwright can understand, especially this summer with comedy, where are the jokes? How are the jokes landing? Is it the writing? Is it the direction? Actors, you know, where, when should the playwright change a line to tweak something to make it funnier? Where should the production team tweak to make it funnier? You know, there's a lot of dancing that is going on in rehearsal to figure those things out. It's exciting.
0: I think at a way to look at it, would, there's an analogy that might be apt. When you go to the movie theater, 99.9% of the time you go to see a new movie.
2: Mm-hmm. Yeah.
0: You know, everybody watches, you know, movies a second time when they're really, really good movies, but most of the time it's not. And so, you know, when you go to the theater, it's kind of reversed. Isn't it interesting how most of the plays people go to, they've maybe seen before?
1: I think that says more about that particular theater and the executive director and the artistic director of that particular theater.
0: Yeah.
1: You know,
0: mm-hmm.
1: and the community that it serves. You know, it's like if your demographic is of a certain age, they're more apt to love plays from playwrights that they're more familiar with.
2: Mm-hmm. Mm-hmm.
1: Frankly, for me, I like to see new works. Those are the things that are really interesting to me. It's all about looking at the human condition in today's perspective.
2: Right, right.
1: Are there anything about this season's shows that surprised you when you first read them and that really helped bring them to the festival over others?
0: That's a tough question.
2: I think two plays in particular that are pop-ups for us, and our pop-ups are classical staged readings in music stands and stools, and they don't have sets and lights and costumes.
1: Right.
2: And so more reader's theater feel to them. But the storytelling is so rich, and there's so many locations that these plays have that we thought, oh, this is such a beautiful play, but it is not something that we can produce because it's so complex and in terms of casting, very diverse. So we said we're going to do it as a pop-up so that the work can be heard and have an audience, but not necessarily have a set, because we're also limited by our financial constraints in that world too. So that there are two plays, Mahjong being one, which is a really magical play that riffs on the Persian story, Mahjong, love story. Mm-hmm. And again, this Crumbs Migas, which is a riff on the Hansel and Gretel story. And then there's this really unique play called Prodigies that is about 12-year-old piano prodigies and the competitive nature and pressure that that world puts on little kids. But the characters are 12, but the actors are in their 20s. So it's an interesting juxtaposition, which was really surprising and very cool. So those were yeah, those were definitely big surprises. We have a very fun 1960s comedy farcical, leaning farcical, set in the government UFO office. And that just is, it's funny on quite a few levels. It's funny for us when we hark back to Dr. Strangelove, but also right now in our government, what are those offices like?
1: Right.
2: So we're kind of watching it with our 2026 lens.
0: It's a group of misfits in an office in a basement someplace whose job is to keep track of UFO sightings and the people who've experienced them. And they play an integral part in saving the Earth from destruction, from aliens coming back to seek revenge.
1: Wow.
0: It's just a flat out really funny comedy.
1: That's one of the pop-ups, right?
0: No, that's a full production.
1: Oh,
2: that's a full production, yeah.
1: Okay, what's the name of it?
0: Lights in the Sky.
1: Tom talked about the three plays that are in repertory, and Susan, you just talked about the pop-up shows. Mm-hmm. For someone who has never attended a staged reading, like for the pop-ups or even a new play festival, what would you tell them that they should look for?
0: We've had several people say when they attend a stage reading rather than a full production that they're able to use their imagination more. And in some ways, it's a more fruitful experience because of that. Rather, you know, being told everything by what you're visually seeing, mm-hmm. even though our staged readings, you know, they just don't stand there and read. There is some blocking. They've rehearsed it a lot. We may add a little bit of design here or there, a prop here or there. So it's not just stand and read. It's much more than that. But it still leaves much more to the imagination, and you conjure the thing in your mind while you're seeing it. Mm-hmm. In some ways, it cuts to the bone. Mm-hmm. In some ways. Others, you know, who want the full experience of the light, sound, props, set, it's a different animal. By the way, Ed, all six plays are in repertory. The three pop-ups are going to be previewed in Portland at PSU on July 17, 18, 19. It's a preview. Mm-hmm. And then those three pop-ups are going to join those three stage readings are going to join the three full productions when the full festival opens August 4th. And all six plays will be in repertory. We're going to be doing 9 performances of all six plays in 3 theaters each week. And so there's a different play every night. And on some days, there's 2 plays. On Friday, Saturday, and Sunday, there are 2 plays each day.
1: Well, this is something that has evolved for Theater 33. And when Theater 33's summer festival started, you didn't have plays in repertory. What prompted the change? What do you see you gain from that change?
0: From the very beginning, we wanted to be a regional festival. For the first 11 years, we did 2 plays each month, 2 in June, 2 in July, 2 in August. But that is not conducive for people who want to travel to a festival because you can only see 1 or 2 plays at the most at a time. By going to a repertory format, 6 plays performed in 6 days with multiple performances, that allows somebody from Seattle or Boston or wherever they're, you know, from people from all over the region, they can say, I'm going to go to Salem. I'm going to go to the Northwest in the summer where the weather's fantastic and there's all sorts of stuff to do. And they have this new play festival and I'm going to stay in Salem for 3 days and see 5 plays.
1: That's really terrific.
0: And we're having some success, Ed, because last year was the first time we had moved to this repertory regional format. And the audience demographics really changed. Prior to last year, when we were doing the old format of 2 plays a month, 27% of our audience came from more than 50 miles away. Last year, the first time we moved to a regional, 46% of our audience came from more than 50 miles away.
1: And wow,
0: more people came from distance than attended from Salem for the first time.
1: Wow, that's remarkable. I mean, that's more like the Shakespeare Festival in Ashburn.
0: Right, Oregon Shakespeare Festival. Yeah.
1: Yeah, absolutely.
2: They make it a part of their vacation. It's a lot of people that go to OSF, and I think that's possible here too. I mean, Oregon is, Salem specifically is so beautifully centered by the coast and the mountains and the wineries and, you know, camping. I mean, there's a lot to do here. So,
0: you know, it's funny, Ed, you know, Salem is a better host city for a festival than Ashland. I think there's more to do here.
1: I've always said, looking through the lens of theater, that this is a creative nexus. Salem has a lot of talent, not just in theater, but in the arts in general. And this is an artistic community, although some would say, oh no, it's all about government. That's a small part of Salem's story.
0: The impression is that, you know, a lot of people drive from Salem to Portland to see theater, right? Even though there's a lot of good theater here, right?
1: Right, right.
0: We're kind of reversing that trend because 33% of our audience drove from Portland to Salem.
1: Wow. That's really telling, you know, because when you do something unique, something new, there's a draw for that. I don't want to see Kiss Me, Kate one more time. I want to see I want to see something brand new, you know? I mean, Kiss Me, Kate's a wonderful show. I love it. It's one of my favorite musicals, you know? And I go and see it in a heartbeat if somebody was putting it up on stage. But to see new works, that's really fantastic. So in the 13th season, is there anything new that an audience can expect when seeing the new plays this summer?
0: Well, yes. So we are donation-based because we want to expand theater access to youth, lower-income adults, underserved communities. And we've always been that way, and we still are that way. If you don't have any money, you can't afford anything, you can come and see a full production for free. But we are offering a season pass for the first time.
1: Wow.
0: That season pass is $100. And for that $100, you can see all six plays one time at a day of your choosing. So if you buy the pass, you get a code, and then you use that code to reserve a seat at each of the six plays on any day you want. And so that's a new concept.
1: I think that's a great idea. And even if you don't see six plays, it's still a bargain.
2: Mm-hmm.
0: If you can't see them all six, you can give your seat to somebody else.
1: To the Uber driver that brought you to the theater.
0: Right.
2: Right. Right.
0: Anybody can see the play, just use the code. One viewing of each play.
1: When audiences leave this year's Summer New Play Festival, what do you hope they'll be talking about on the way home in the car?
2: I think they hopefully are talking about how wonderful the play was, or how fruitful the post-show discussion was, or isn't it interesting the questions that arise from this play and how much we're talking about it still as we drive home. Audiences have changed these plays over the years. Last year we produced a musical, and during the course of those talkbacks, the playwright was talked out of a whole scene and a song. And he took it out of the play entirely and has put it into another musical because he loves the song. He's got, I gotta use the song somewhere, but I understand it's out. We've taken it out. And he's changed characters, he's changed quite a few things based on the performance that the audience saw last summer. So that's another thing that an audience should understand when they're leaving. If they've stayed for the talkback and they're leaving and they're driving home, they should know that they have had influence over the next stages of this play.
0: And I'm hoping as they leave, they'll think how important it is to support new plays and new play development, because theater only exists or continues to thrive with new work flourishing.
1: Well, folks, Theater 33's Summer New Play Festival happens August 4th through 16th at Willamette University. And this is a fantastic 13th year. You can learn more about each one of the shows, the three shows that are in full production, and the pop-up shows at theater33.org. You can also get tickets at theater33.org and a season pass. And don't forget that the play information is also always available on the KMUZ Theater Talk calendar. I want to thank Tom Nabhan and Susan Cormell, the executive director and artistic director of Theater 33, for joining us here today on KMUZ Theater Talk to talk about the 13th annual New Play Festival at Willamette University. Thanks so much, guys. This was a great conversation.
0: Thank you very much, Ed.
2: Thank you. Thanks, Ed.
1: Coming up next, I'll talk with Struts and Frets Theater Company director Hannah Fawcett and actors Bree Trickle and Bryce Hayes from Shakespeare's romantic comedy Twelfth Night, or What You Will, coming to the Main Street Park stage in Monmouth, August 6th through 9th and 13th through 15th. We'll be right back after this. Ed Shropes here, host of KMUZ Theater Talk. I know you love hearing about shows and auditions at your favorite Mid-Willamette Valley theaters, or you wouldn't be listening to KMUZ Theater Talk right now. 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William Shakespeare wrote a lot of really good romantic comedies, and one of the best, and one of my favorites, is Twelfth Night, or What You Will. It's playing at the Main Street Park stage in Monmouth, August 6th through 9th and 13th through 15th. And I'm talking today with director Hannah Fawcett and actors Bree Trickle and Bryce Hayes, who play twins who are separated by a storm, and how they both find each other and true love in far-off Illyria. 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
3: Thank you for having us.
4: Yeah, hello. It's wonderful.
1: Hannah, tell me a little bit about what you really love about Twelfth Night and why you're bringing it to the stage this summer in Monmouth.
5: Twelfth Night is one of my favorite plays in the canon. I think this is my sixth production of Twelfth Night.
1: Wow.
5: It comes around a lot. And that's not even counting, you know, the sort of offshoots, because Ed, you and I were in Shakespeare in Love together, which is, you know, sort of a love letter to Twelfth Night and Shakespeare as well. So that's not even counting that one. But I love this play. I love its big beating heart. We've talked a lot in the rehearsal process about how this play is so very nearly a tragedy at almost every turn, like any good comedy is. But this one, it has such a deep vein of mourning and grief and loss. And we've been so inspired by the hope and sincerity that all of these characters are muddling through with this deep sense of loss and trying to move forward and seek whatever that their life is going to be.
1: Hannah, Twelfth Night is one of Shakespeare's best. Tell me what you value about this show and why you're presenting it this summer in Monmouth.
5: Twelfth Night is one of my favorites in the canon. It has such heart and such sincerity to it that it feels like a perfect play to present as a free Shakespeare in the Park. It's approachable. I think anyone who has, you know, never seen a Shakespeare play before can come see this play and fall in love with it. It's a fun plot. It's easy to follow. It has incredibly beautiful language in it, but it doesn't condescend to an audience in a way that sometimes some other heightened language pieces can be inaccessible.
1: Yeah, I know. That's kind of tough for an audience sometimes to find the rhythm of the show. I agree with you. The reason that this is one of my favorite shows is it is so approachable. And that is true even despite how complex the plot is, because, I mean, how many different wonderful characters there are in this show.
5: For sure. And with mistaken identity and everyone's in love with somebody that doesn't love them back, and there's all these love triangles. Yeah, it is complicated, but it is still so approachable and it's so relatable. All the struggles that the characters are experiencing, we've been there before, right? With unrequited love and just having such deep feelings for someone who maybe doesn't love you back and gosh, you wish they did. It's really, really relatable.
1: Bryce and Bree, you sound like twins. You're playing twins. Are you really twins?
4: Believe it or not, we are not.
1: I understand that you are mistaken for siblings by some people because you do have a twin-ish look.
3: Yes, we do. We look very similar. And when I first met Bryce, he was like, I didn't think we looked alike at all. I was like, everyone just thinks it's the glasses. But then we started hanging out more and I was like, dang it, we really do look alike.
1: Well, that's a plus for this show. Another plus, Bree, for you is that this is another one of Shakespeare's great pants roles to play Viola. Tell me a little bit about what challenges you have in the transformation and playing a page in the Duke's court.
3: For me, I've been trying to place her in this kind of like physical world. And I've borrowed a lot from Bryce's style of acting. He stutters a lot when he feels emotional. And so I've been trying to throw those things in. Viola has this line in the play where she talks about how she imitates her brother when she pretends to be a man. And I think that it's rooted in such grief, like the fact that she can't live without her brother. And so she chooses to imitate him is something that is so deeply full of love. And so I've tried to bring that into my performance as much as I can.
1: Bryce, Sebastian and Viola are separated by a storm and each one thinks the other is lost to them. As you tread the stage as Sebastian, what are the things that you're thinking about in your performance that help you keep that thought alive and express how your character is thinking about his loss?
4: One of the biggest things we've really tried to lean into with this production is Sebastian's relationship with Antonio and the not so subtle romantic undertones at play in that dynamic. It's been a balancing act between grieving this tremendous loss, but also being thrown into a situation that is incredibly comforting for quite possibly the first time in a long time, if not ever. And so it's been this back and forth of Sebastian is just kind of on a roller coaster of emotions, but throughout every single time we see him, he just doesn't stop bringing up the truest grief that he is feeling, which is his sister. So it's been sort of how can we portray all of these complex scenes and interactions, but never let the true motivation be obscured during all of that. It's really helped inform the sort of relationships between like Antonio and Sebastian and Sebastian and Olivia about the ways they're interacting with each other and maybe some of the things that they're really meaning when they say things that might have a double meaning.
1: Hannah, when you look at these characters and see how Shakespeare has portrayed gender transformation and gender confusion, what does this mean to you as the director for a production in today's world?
5: That's such a great question, Ed. This play is so blatantly queer in a way that it is joyful and exciting, and people find their truest selves in Illyria, especially, in the case of Viola and Sebastian, people who are coming from a different location and they land in Illyria and are able to uncover the beautiful complexities of who they are. That's been really integral in the storytelling that we've been pursuing. The production has been reset to be in 1894 in Oregon. So there was an enormous flood that happened in the Willamette Valley in 1894. And so we have chosen to set the play at that time. So the shipwreck is, there's a prologue in the beginning where the twins are, they're on a train and then there's a flash flood and that's how they get separated.
1: Oh, good, good.
5: Yes,
1: I like it.
5: Yeah, so it's Oregon history at the center of the inciting incident, so to speak. And so examining queerness in essentially the Wild West, it's been really cool to delve into queer Oregon stories. We have an amazing historical consultant from the Monmouth Historical Society, Amy Jaramillo, and she has really helped us, or at least helped me, connect this story to real people who were living and thriving in Monmouth in the 1890s. And, you know, I think as a queer artist myself, my heart is so happy doing this play specifically because it's so relatable to being a young queer person just on a discovery of identity. It's been really fun to relive that time of my life, right? Mm-hmm. And to explore this with such thoughtful and generous actors and artists.
1: Hannah, talk a little bit how your concept has transformed some of the other characters in the show besides Sebastian and Viola.
5: We wanted to find a concept that was approachable to an audience who had maybe never experienced Shakespeare before. So we thought having Oregon history right at the center was a really exciting prospect and something that could be really palatable for a really vast and varied audience. So one of the things that has been exciting to look at for the 1890s is the sound, the music of this world. Mariah, who is in the original text, she's a waiting woman on Olivia. But in this one, she's sort of a saloon girl, early vaudeville performer. So Bryce has done a beautiful job of finding contemporary music to highlight the musicality of Mariah as a performer and what that looks like to help sort of enrich the world.
1: Bryce, you're also the composer for this show. How are you using music to tell the story?
4: It's one of the biggest focuses we have had with the music is trying to really help whisk the audience away from one location to the next. If when we're in the saloon, we feel all of the sounds of the saloon, the noise, the bustle, but also just the fun, that sort of pre-blues sort of saloon-style rag music. When we eventually go off to an orchard, we have much more natural sounds, the simple instruments like dulcimers and various stringed and wind instruments that, you know, would be, if not common, at least historically accurate to the time. And it's been a really fun way to not just make homage to the history that we are playing with, but also to hear sounds or music that we don't often hear in this day and age. It's doing a really wonderful job of pulling not just the actors, but also, as I've been sitting and watching, as an audience member, been pulling me into the world of all of these scenes that we are seeing. That's the thing I personally love the most about writing music for projects like this, is just really immersing the audience in the world so much so that they forget that they're sitting in the middle of a park and they just really feel like they're in a saloon.
1: Brie, as Viola, you get an opportunity to literally recast yourself as a servant in order to survive in a world that is different. How does the trip through the Oregon Valley help to illustrate that? What helps to drive that change for your character?
3: I think that the way that we have set up this story and this environment has really changed kind of what the traditional way of playing these characters is. In a lot of productions that I've seen, Orsino is kind of like the worst, you know, like there's no connection really between him and Viola. But in this production, we've really leaned into the fact that they are very connected and they're very close. And the same goes with Viola and Olivia, where Viola and Olivia, they understand each other because Olivia has just lost her father and brother, and Viola has just lost her father and brother. And when she's sent to woo Olivia on behalf of Orsino, she's finding connections between them that go deeper than just Olivia's fascination and attraction to Viola. I think that's really interesting, that instead of shying away between the connection between Orsino, Olivia and Viola, we've kind of really leaned into it. And it brings a lot of hope and heart into this play, in my opinion, that these characters are not afraid to connect with each other.
1: Well, that's a beautiful thing.
3: Yeah.
1: Hannah, this sounds like a wonderful production of this show, and it goes really to the heart of what Strutz and Fritz Theater Company is all about. Tell me what you hope audiences are going to take away from this show, what they're going to be talking about on the way home.
5: I think this play feels like a warm hug. There are so many times in rehearsal where my heart is glowing because it's tender and it's beautiful and it's complicated. So I would hope that audiences would leave with a sense of a complicated story well told. And when I say complicated, I mean in terms of the emotional depth that's happening with all of the grief and loss and deep love that these characters have for each other. It's also going to be really fun. Bryce has written some awesome music. So we're gonna end on a big old bop. It's good. We'll have some dancing. We'll have some singing. It's going to be one that I hope people are leaving tapping their toes to.
1: Well, folks, Shakespeare's romantic comedy, Twelfth Night, or What You Will, a production by Struts and Frets Theatre Company. It's coming to the Main Street Park stage in Monmouth, August 6th through 9th and 13th through 15th. There'll be ASL-signed shows in the second week of the show. This family-friendly production is free to the public, but donations are encouraged. I hope you go and see this wonderful show. It's a story that we need for today's world. I want to thank you very much, director Hannah Fawcett, and actors Bryce Hayes and Bree Trickle, for joining me here today on KMUC Theater Talk.
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Have you seen the well-to-do up and down Park Avenue on that famous thoroughfare with their noses in the air, high hats and arrow collars, white spats and lots of dollars spent?

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3: None of these women focus internally just about themselves. 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
2: And what we can learn from historical diaries.
4: To think about Florence as a person who would go someplace where there had been a white mob the day before, threatening to drag this man out of the house, would go there to visit his wife and comfort her. We just sort of realized how quiet but important her presence was in this community.
2: Plus, a group of 18th century women who took on social change.
5: They're reading the newspapers, they're reading the books and the pamphlets that are coming out, and they have ideas and they want to be a part of it.
2: These stories and more today on With Good Reason. First, the news. 10 Virginia women. Mothers.
6: You see, I'm a history maker because the children that came out of me made history.
2: Artists.
6: Cultivate whatever garden of influence God has placed you in. Plant the seeds, water, frequently kiss the roses and watch them grow.
2: Activists.
6: And I slammed my shoe on the podium and I said, are you tired of being in these tar paper shacks?
2: And every single one, audacious. From Virginia Humanities, this is With Good Reason. I'm Allison Quance, and today on the show, History's Audacious Women. My guest is award-winning actress, playwright, and filmmaker Morgan Avery McCoy Harris. Morgan is the 2025 Virginia Humanities Roselle Shull Fellow, and with the support of that fellowship, she produced a multimedia production and digital archive called Bricks Without Straw, Virginia's Finest. The project tells the story of 10 women in Virginia's history and includes her one-woman show of monologues from their perspectives. Morgan, I want to start with one of the women from your show and hear what it's like when you embody their voices. So can you start us out with the first woman from the performance?
6: There comes a time when you know it's time. I was born December 18th, 1813. Lived in Hanover County, Virginia. Although born human, was considered property on paper, enslaved. The family that claimed to own me did not want to see me for me as a human being. But thanks be to God that there was a God in heaven that saw me. And that God made me a promise that one day that me and all my babies would be free. I had 11 children. 10 I raised. One died as a baby, Mary, and that was a pain. But it's nothing like the pain of loving a child, of raising a child, of dreaming about what the child would be, and then they'd be sold from you. My two boys were sold. Plantations in Virginia. But when my daughter Louisa was sent to Georgia, and I didn't know who had her, where she was, or what was happening to her. It was a different type of heartache. And people asked me, Mother, how you survive seeing your children sold from you? How you survive seeing your children beat down? How you survive? I survived because I had a promise that this moment was not going to be my end, that there was something for me and my children on the other side. That's why when my son Georgie told me that the Yankees had come, I said, thanks be to God, because he promised me that we would be free. I said, come on, children. We grabbed up what little we could, and I walked past Miss Catherine, and tears were streaming down her face. Tears weren't streaming because she loved me. They were streaming because what she knew, what was easy, her wealth was walking away. Her life was ending, and my life was beginning. Come on, children. And we got to the edge of the river. The Yankees were on the other side of the river, and we were still in rebel land, but the bridge that would take us from where we were to where they were, the bridge had been burned down, and my babies looked at me and said, Mama, where we gonna go? What we gonna do? And I said, come on, children. We went back 4 miles to the rebel land, went to my brother in the middle of the night, and I said, you still got your boat? He said, yeah, Martha Ann, what you doing? I said, me and the children going to Freedom Land. He took my babies one by one across the river because the boat could only hold 2 people. First, he wanted me to come. I said, no, I don't want to be free till all my people free. Once I finally got over, my children breathed a sigh of relief, and the Yankees fed us and took us to Hampton, and there in Hampton there was a stench of blood and war from all of the wounded soldiers, and I started washing the clothes for the soldiers and getting paid money so I could have some things for me and my children. And one soldier said to me, how many children you got, auntie? That's what he said. And I started crying because I was thankful, but me and the children I had with me were free. But my baby Louisa, I told him, I said, I had 10 children living, and one baby's in Georgia, and I don't know where she is in Georgia, but she's in Georgia, and before I die, I want to see her. And you know, just a few weeks later, out of all the people in the world that was brought back, my baby Louisa was brought to me, and I cried, and I wept, and I was thankful because God had promised me. And I ain't gonna lie to you and tell you that things have been easy, but things are better now that we're free. And I'm telling you that I believe that there was something better for me and my children. My son became one of the first students at Hampton Institute. My other son, Georgia, became the first black law student at Cornell. My granddaughter became the first, one of the first black female lawyers in Virginia. You see, I'm a history maker because the children that came out of me made history.
3: That's Martha Ann Fields. Come on, children.
7: Wow. I can see you on Zoom, and it's like just transformed and incredible. Martha Ann Fields, I'm a history maker. I love that. Tell me more about who she was and how we know about her.
3: Well, she had a promise way before the war even began, and she kept instilling in her children to learn as much as they could where they were, to pay attention. And there's a quote in the monologue. I actually did an excerpt of it because it's rather long. But there's a quote where she says that I couldn't protect them, but I could direct them. And so the reality I wanted to share within these stories, sharing about her story, the reality of the pain of being a mother that can't actually protect your child in the traditional sense because you can't even protect yourself. Her children did make history, and they made history because of their mother's tenacity and her push. And so I'm thankful. I learned of her from my dear friend, Agena Rogers. Is actually her great-great-granddaughter. And ironically, I was working on a documentary project and I was going to be telling the story of James Apostle Fields, her son. And that's how I found out. Agena was my friend prior to knowing that there was a connection with the Fields family. So it was one of those very divine, serendipitous moments. She told me about a book that was authored by George Fields, Martha Ann Fields' youngest son. Most of what I say in the monologue was actually quoted by him, what his mother said, how, come on, children, God gave her the promise, pass Miss Catherine, all of that is just my interpretation of how she said it, but it's actually what she said.
7: I was going to ask about that because throughout the show, you're stepping into the voice of these women. That's a big responsibility.
3: It is. It is. And I really want to always honor them and preserving their history. I actually had a challenge for a moment because it can be easier as a performer. You might want to present something a certain way, but this show is not just a performance. It is an archive. It's a living archive where you're stepping into the worlds of these women. And I want people to know who they were based on what we have available to us. And so when I was working on telling Elizabeth Van Loo's story and Mary Jane Richards' story, I had in my mind how I wanted to present Mary Jane Richards and in her telling the audience about Elizabeth Van Loo. And it was really beautiful. It was such a beautiful monologue. However, during my research, further research, I came across her latest correspondence to Elizabeth Van Loo, or one of her last correspondence to Elizabeth Van Loo. Mm-hmm. It was so different. Her tone and her personality, everything was so different than how I wanted to present her. And so in order to honor Mary Jane Richards correctly and adequately, I had to destroy what I had crafted before and create something that was more aligned to who I could see she was from her pen.
7: Yeah, wow. I can imagine the heartbreak of that. And also, I mean, it's a lovely challenge.
3: Yeah.
7: I want to back up a little bit and just have you tell us more broadly about Bricks Without Straw, the show that all of these women are featured in.
3: Absolutely. So the title, Bricks Without Straw, Virginia's Finest, Bricks Without Straw is a biblical reference from the book of Exodus when the Israelites were enslaved and they were forced to build. But in order to make their work even harder, they said, you're going to have to build the bricks, but this time we're not giving you the straw to do so. And so often women are given limited resources, but the expectation was for them to show up and create and be and do anyway. And they were able to, in spite of the oppression and in spite of the times they were in, they were able to continue to build something that was beyond themselves. Mm-hmm. And so Virginia's Finest is specifically telling these Virginia women stories who truly are among one of the finest. When you look at the work that they've done and the life that they lived and the legacy that they left behind.
7: And the performance is a series of monologues from these women's perspectives. And I know we won't have time to talk about all of them today, but I would love to honor them with just their names, if you would be willing to just list off the women who are featured.
3: Absolutely. So first is Martha Ann Fields, then Elizabeth Keckley, and then we tell the story of Elizabeth Van Loo and Mary Jane Richards in the same monologue. And then it is Maggie Lena Walker, then it's Ann Spencer, then it's Undine Smith Moore, then it's Barbara Johns, then Delegate Dr. Mary T. Christian, and then Roselle Shule.
7: Were there some who were harder for you to inhabit as a performer and others who felt like a natural fit for you?
3: Yes. Yes, definitely. That's a great question. Ann Spencer was hard for me because her life was just so vast. And I had the privilege of reading her autobiography. And then I met her granddaughter and I went to her home. And so it was just hard because I wanted to tell her whole story. And I think she's just so amazing. Mm-hmm. And I didn't know how to tell it. It was very overwhelming for me. But we got there. Also, Ms. Shule was, the challenge was, I too really respected her. And I also had a lot of information about Ms. Shule because I've interviewed her children, and to have so many people speak of you with such reverence. I mean, when I spoke with them, I would be weeping, right? And so again, I had all this information. She did so much in her life. So trying to figure out what portion of her story to tell and from what perspective, because obviously I am a Black woman. So how do I tell this Jewish woman's story in an honorable way?
7: Will you share for us another excerpt from one of the monologues?
3: Sure, I sure will. Let's see, which one? This is in Spencer. May you find love like I found with Edward. Someone who will write you a 21-page love letter and plant flowers with you in the moonlight. May you find friends like my Jim, James Weldon Johnson, who will expose your creativity, bring you into the sun. May you also have friends like Langston Hughes, who will tell you when you're overrated. And when you want to ask a question and get somebody to give your organization money, may you always wear red. May you have children and grandchildren that carry on your legacy. May you cultivate whatever garden of influence God has placed you in. Plant the seeds, water frequently, kiss the roses and watch them grow. If there's not a door of escape, you find a window. If you need some inspiration as you go through the trials of life, come on by my garden and I'll teach you how to be nasty nice. That's Ann Spencer, her closing.
7: Oh, I love that. And for those who maybe don't know the name, tell us a little bit about Ann Spencer and who she was.
3: Yeah, Ann Spencer was a poet in the New Negro Movement. So during the Harlem Renaissance, she actually was born in Virginia, moved to West Virginia when she was about 4 years old. And at 11 years old, she moved to Lynchburg for college.

0: and he built her this home and they had this garden and had three children. But in the process, she was such a vocal person. They called her a social heretic because she wore pants, because she refused to adhere to Jim Crow's demands. So she would not ride the trolley. She would rather walk because she refused to sit in the back. And if she did ride the trolley, she sat in the front, and then the trolley driver would say a lot of unkind words to her, and she would say them back. So she was that type of woman. She was this woman who just wasn't scared to speak her mind. And she and a friend started the local chapter of the NAACP in Lynchburg. That led her to meeting James Weldon Johnson. He was the secretary of the National NAACP, and he found her poetry because she wrote poems all the time. Since she was in college, she was writing for herself because she called herself a private poet. But he saw her poems, and here he was, this, you know, accomplished, published poet, well-known, well-respected. And he shared her poetry with his publisher, and they agree. And so she, you know, is now in these anthologies with James Weldon Johnson and Langston Hughes and all the poets of that time. And so her voice is heard through that poetry. And also, she and her husband had a beautiful home. There was no outhouse needed because he had internal plumbing in the home. And so when Black people who were of, you know, celebrity status or noteworthy keynote speakers for the school would come, the school would ask if they could stay at Ann Spencer and Edward Spencer's home. So George Washington Carver stayed at her home. Just a plethora of people stayed. W.E.B. Du Bois, of course, came often to her home. And so she had a lot of influence and a lot of intellectuals who enjoyed having other intellectuals to speak to. And so it was this hub of a conversation and engagement and activity of what they could do to create a better opportunity for people of color.
1: Yeah, there's the obvious connection between all of these women. They're women, they're Virginians. What binds them all together?
0: There are four things that really, with all the women you see, there's a pursuit of freedom. There's also a common theme of education as a pathway for success. Education is a pathway for freedom. Education is a pathway for opportunity, and creating access to education. That was huge for every last woman in Virginia's Finest. And then there's this faith component. All of the women had a faith, and that faith is what fueled them and the work that they did and why they did what they did. And lastly, legacy. None of these women focus internally just about themselves or their children. It was about continuing the legacy past their existence so the life of others could be changed. And so I think they all were audacious. One thing that Barbara Johns did is not something that Martha Ann Fields could have done at the time, but what she did enabled for the Barbara Johns to do what she did. Does that make sense?
1: Yeah. You mentioned Barbara Johns, and several of my Virginia Humanities colleagues were able to see one of your live performances recently. And when I asked, I heard several of them say that Barbara Johns was a favorite. I would love to hear a little bit from her voice.
0: Yes, yes. My uncle, Vernon Johns, everybody thought that he was a rebel. And I guess he rubbed off on me. I'm the oldest, so I was helping my brother and sister get ready for school, and I left my lunch. And I ran back to my grandma's house as fast as I could. But when I got back to the bus stop, the bus was already gone. And so I waited and waited and waited, and then it happened. I saw the white school bus pass me by. It was new. It was clean. It didn't break down, and it wasn't overcrowded, and there was space for me, but no space for me. And I got so angry because our bus breaks down all the time. Our bus is overcrowded, and our schools are tar paper shacks. It rains on us while we're taking tests because it leaks. And in the wintertime, we have to wrap ourselves in coats so we don't get too cold. It is not fair, and it's definitely not equal.

0: was so angry that by the time I got to school, I went to find my favorite teacher, Miss Inez, and I told her everything that I saw and everything that happened. And do you know what she said to me? "Barbara, what are you gonna do about it? What am I gonna do? I'm a teenager, you're the adult. What are you gonna do?" I felt so frustrated, so disappointed, so angry. But then I realized Miss Inez gave me a gift because it made me think, "Barbara, what can you do?" Because the teachers had tried and they couldn't do anything. Our parents had kept complaining to the school board and they still wouldn't do anything. And so I decided that I was going to take it to the one person that could do something. I prayed. I said, "God, aren't we your children too?" And after I prayed, the next morning I had a plan. Before I prayed, I was just angry and I didn't have a plan. But after I prayed, I had a plan that we would do a student strike. That we would all do a student strike, and I would talk to the student leaders and I would get them on my side and tell them my plan, and then we would come up with an opportunity for all of us to strike, that it was our time as students to take a stand. And I found them. I talked to leaders at the school and they agreed. We started strategizing and organizing and said we would give it time because the school board kept saying they were working on it, so we gave them a few months. And then in March, one of those school buses, our school buses, the hand-me-down school buses, the breaking-down school buses, those buses that stalled on the train, and five students died. And so in April, that was our set date. We sent a note to the principal, had someone call pretending like one of the students were in trouble. And so he ran out of the school, and then we sent notes to all of the classrooms. We forged the principal's signature and had all the teachers bring the students to the auditorium. But when they came to the auditorium, there was no principal, there was me. And I asked the teachers respectfully to leave. Now, it took a little, but they finally did. And everyone was getting kind of rowdy. So I stood in front of the podium and I slammed my shoe on the podium and I said, "Are you tired of being in these tar paper shacks? Are you tired of being in these overcrowded buses? This is our school. This is our education. If you want change, you have to do something. Who's with me?" I walked out of school and 450 students came out with me, and we started a strike.
1: Oof. Got me with that
0: Yeah.
1: one. For people who don't know the story of Barbara Johns, can you give us just a short little summary?
0: Absolutely. Barbara Johns was a student activist, and I sound like this because I'm full. As a 16-year-old, she organized a student strike, a student-led strike. She saw something that was wrong and she believed that she could do something about it, and she did. And that's what I love about this, because young people need to know that they have agency too. Sometimes you can feel like you're just seeing, you people don't pay attention to what's happening in history or what's happening presently because I'm just a kid. No, you have power too.
1: I love imagining high schools. I could imagine staging it. I can tell you've thought about a larger life and future for this project with the digital archive. You spoke about how all of these women had a real commitment to cultivating their legacies. What's the legacy that you hope to leave behind?
0: Oh man, this is personal. This is more of a personal thing. When I spoke to Roselle Shule's children, to hear them speak of their mother the way that they did, I said, "Oh my gosh, I want my daughter to talk about me like that, you know, to live that type of life. Because sometimes people can be great in the public and not great in private.
1: Yes.
0: And so I want to be great for every aspect of my life, for all the people in my life, all the hats and the roles that I wear, and teaching her to do the same, teaching her that she can live out her dreams, that she can help other people, that she can be loving and caring, that she can honor God, that she can be kind, a great human being, I want to show her what that looks like every day. But also, this experience has been life-changing for me. I'm really grateful to Virginia Humanities and the Roselle Shule Fellowship. I'm thankful because this experience has changed my life. These women have changed my life. And I want to share their stories with as many people as I can, because you believe what you see. And so when you see and you're bombarded with hate or evil or divisiveness, then you believe that that is the only thing that can be. But when you see stories like these women of love and hope and passion and commitment and advocacy and selflessness and sacrifice and humility, when you see these things, then you know there's another option.
1: Morgan Avery McCoy Harris, thank you so much for sharing your story and these women's stories with me on With Good Reason.
0: Thank you, Allison. It has been a joy being with you, and I'm so thankful for the opportunity to be on With Good Reason.
1: You can find clips and information from the digital archive of Bricks Without Straw, Virginia's Finest, at morganaverymccoy.com. Morgan Avery McCoy Harris is an actress, playwright, and filmmaker. She's the 2025 Virginia Humanities Roselle Shule Fellow. This is With Good Reason. We'll be right back.
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1: Welcome back to With Good Reason from Virginia Humanities. Diaries are more than just secret keepers. They're records. Records of how people lived, how they spent their time, the small moments, and the big historical moments, the ones that touched lives beyond the headlines. Jennifer Putzi and her project co-director Kirsten Lee have been diving into historical diaries for the Black Women's Diaries Project. Jennifer is a professor of English and gender, sexuality, and women's studies at William & Mary. I spoke with her about what they've learned. Jenny, you're launching the Black Women's Diaries Project with the diary of Florence Barber. Will you tell me a little bit about her?
3: Sure. Florence Barber was from upstate New York, from Saratoga. She was born in 1857, and she was the granddaughter of Solomon Northup, who was the author of 12 Years a Slave. He was a free man. He was born free, but was kidnapped and enslaved. And then through his own efforts and those of some friends in New York, was redeemed and brought back to New York City. And Florence was born immediately after that. But we're really interested in who Florence is on her own. And who she is a Norfolk housewife and mother. She's the wife of Philip Barber, who is one of the first African-American physicians in Norfolk, Virginia. She is also deeply involved in her community, in her church, in the local Black YMCA, which is one of the oldest Black YMCAs in the country and one of the few heritage YMCAs that still exists. And her diary is an ordinary diary. It's a daily diary where she writes about cleaning her house. She writes about selling eggs, making aprons, having dinner with her family. She also writes about events in the Norfolk community that now we find intensely interesting. The streetcar strike in Norfolk, with the streetcar shed being in her community. So there's violence happening every day in her community with strike breakers and with streetcar drivers. So we're interested in her diary for the ordinary and for the extraordinary elements of it.
1: Does she write much about her interior self? What's what she's feeling, what she's thinking about?
3: Not much. I think our idea of what a diary is sort of based on, you know, the book with a lock on it.
1: Judy Blume.
3: Right. I mean, my childhood diary, it was red with, like, I think it had a penguin or something. No, not a penguin. A pelican. It had a pelican on it with, like, a hat on or something. Uh-huh. And then there was a lock. And you bear your secrets to it. And I'm not saying there are not diaries like that in the 19th century. There are. But diaries were seen as more public documents. Certainly, a lot of diarists share their diaries either with their family or with their friends. We're working with a diary by a young woman named Sally Sanders Venning, who lives in Philadelphia. And she often writes about, you know, sitting around and reading last year's diary with her friends and laughing about it, right? So it's not entirely a private document. For lots of diarists, it was more a document of your everyday activities.
1: Were there any particular moments that really stand out for you from this diary?
3: Absolutely. In terms of sort of the extraordinary, there is one moment in the diary. Well, and I should say that I work on these diaries with labs here at the college. So I have a one credit research lab every semester, and we transcribe a diary. They learn how to encode it, and then we do research on it. So the students are deep into this project. And our first semester was the one where we worked on the Barber diary. And there's a moment in the diary where she says something about someone being shot. And then she mentions going to visit the shooter's wife the next day. Wow. And so we found that kind of interesting. We thought, well, what's going on here? And a student named Alice Pancake in my first class did some research on this and found out that the man who shot the other man was one of the wealthiest Black men in Norfolk. He was an oyster dealer, and he had a history of nervous disorders, which is what they would call it at the time, but a history of mental health issues. And he was having problems, and his wife called their physician, who was a young white physician named Henry Batts. And John Gray, the man who owned the house, went upstairs, and when Batts tried to come upstairs to treat him, he shot him and killed him. Wow. And by the time the police got there, the newspaper report said there were 400 white men and boys around the house. And so they were calling for Gray to be brought outside. So eventually there was a shootout, and John Gray was killed by the police. He was taken to the hospital and died of his injuries. And the next day, Florence Barber goes over to the Gray's house to visit with his widow. And while it was interesting when we first found the mention of it in the diary to think about Florence as a person who would go someplace where there had been a white mob the day before threatening to drag this man out of the house, would go there to visit his wife and comfort her, we just sort of realized how quiet but important her presence was in this community, that she was doing more than raising money for missionaries. Not that that wasn't important in the context of her church attendance, but she was also there, I think, both as a physician's wife, but also as someone who cared deeply about her community, you know, there bringing comfort and sort of ensuring this woman's safety in a way. And I think that really struck us. That told us so much about her.
1: I was really touched by the way you're working with the descendants of people who are mentioned in her diary, and sort of the way her diary is helping to bring this very local history to life for others. Can you talk a little bit more about that?
3: Sure. She doesn't actually have any descendants, not that we've found. But We did get in touch with folks at St. John's AME Church in Norfolk, Virginia. Mm-hmm. That was actually the idea of one of my students. We hadn't initially planned on doing a sort of community partnership or community engagement. And one of my students, Ziz Kilmer, said, why don't we contact St. John's and see if they have any papers and if they'd like to know about the diary? Oh, and so she contacted them. And Reverend Christian Savage, who is the pastor at St. John's AME Church, contacted us immediately and said, absolutely, come down. You know, we have papers. We'd love for you to see them and talk to you about Florence. And he was really great. He gave us a tour in their sanctuary. They have the original pews. So it was really interesting and moving to try to imagine where Florence and her family would have sat, because there was sort of an assigned system. So she would have sat in the same place with her family every Sunday. And so we've really developed a partnership with Reverend Savage. The students and I went down and presented on Florence Barber to interested members of his congregation, some of whom came up to us afterward and said, you know, that's my great, great, great grandmother, you know. Wow. So we're working on a printable version for them. We're working on a walking tour of Florence Barber's Norfolk at the request of Reverend Savage. So it's been really meaningful, and it's also really shaped how we're thinking about the rest of the project. We've decided that for every diary, we want some element of community engagement and community partnership.
1: And this project is much bigger than just your own work. Who is working on this with you?
3: Absolutely. My project co-director is Kirsten Lee, who's an assistant professor of African American literature at Auburn University. I am also working with folks at William & Mary Libraries. I've worked mostly with Rachel Hogan, who is our digital humanities librarian. She's extraordinary and has really helped guide me through the steps of this project.
1: I'd love to hear more about some of the other diaries you're working with.
3: The second diary, we think, that we're going to work with is by Mary Virginia Montgomery. She is from Davis Bend, Mississippi, and she and her family were actually enslaved by Joseph Davis, the brother of Jefferson Davis, president of the Confederacy. And both brothers lived there. Joseph's plantation was called Hurricane and Jefferson's was called Briarfield. And so Benjamin Montgomery, her father, actually pretty much ran Hurricane by the time the Civil War rolls around. Joseph Davis was Jefferson Davis's eldest brother. So he was elderly by the time the Civil War rolled around. And so when Joseph Davis had to leave Davis Bend, and they had to because the Union Army wanted Davis Bend, right? It was symbolic. They wanted to take it. Benjamin Montgomery pretty much took over and ran things. He had been doing that before the war. He had a general store. He and his family, he was to some degree able to control his family's labor before the war, but he really took things over after Joseph Davis left. He had to eventually leave because the Union Army were suspicious of him and his sort of partnership with Joseph Davis. Huh. But they come back after the war, and eventually Joseph Davis sells Briarfield and Hurricane to Benjamin Montgomery. So when Mary Virginia is writing her diary in 1872, she's actually living in Briarfield, Jefferson Davis's home.
1: Wow.
3: Yeah, which is kind of mind-blowing when you think about it. And her diary is, I mean, they're all amazing. She's a fascinating woman. She's young. She's in her 20s. She goes to Oberlin at the end of the year to college. And she's constantly studying, constantly trying to improve herself. And then we have a third diary by a woman named Sally Sanders Venning. She starts writing in 1890. She writes from 1890 to 92. Sally is descended from an enslaved woman named Sarah Sanders, who had a relationship of some sort with the man who enslaved her in South Carolina. They lived in Charleston. They had a number of children together. He never freed her. She died in South Carolina. But at some point, he brings, this is before the Civil War, he brings his children to Philadelphia and effectively frees them. He moves to Philadelphia himself, not with them. He lives apart from them, but he buys a home and the children are living there. So she is the child of one of those children. Sally is. So Sally is kind of delightful. She's in her early 20s. She and her friends, they go to church, they go to school, they go to Atlantic City. She writes a lot about going to Atlantic City on vacation, as a lot of middle-class Black families from Philadelphia did. She is a little bit boy crazy. And so she is doing more of the sort of teenagerish things that we would expect. And the students, I think, took pleasure in that as well, right? They're sort of tracking how many different boyfriends she has and all of that kind of thing. And it's all very innocent, right? I mean, these boys like walk her home, you know, or something. Yeah. So in the last two labs, the students have transcribed that diary. We've encoded it, and we're now doing research on all the people she mentions in her diary. So for each of these, I think what the Barber diary taught us is that these are diaries by individuals, but they're also records of communities. So each diarist, I think Barber may have the least number of people mentioned, but she mentions about 150 people in her diary. I think the vetting over 3 years, we have about 300. So we're trying to identify all of those people and find out as much as we can about them. And part of that is because many of these people have never been researched before, right? They haven't mattered historically, and we feel it's our obligation as a team to do as much as we can to figure out who they are.
1: I am so excited to see this project when it launches and to follow it over the years and to see what you all uncover. Jennifer Putzi, thank you so much for speaking with me today on With Good Reason.
3: Thank you so much for having me.
1: Jennifer is a professor of English and gender, sexuality, and women's studies at William & Mary. The Black Women's Diaries Project will launch online in fall 2026. The Enlightenment brought changing ideas of what it means to be a woman, and it opened the door for women to take a lead on complex social and political issues. Elizabeth Lewis is a Spanish professor at the University of Mary Washington. She told us about a group of women in 18th century Spain who took on economic development through charity work. Betsy, you've studied the changing roles of women during the Spanish Enlightenment, and I want to talk about that. But before we get there, let's talk about what it looked like to be a woman before that time.
4: So before the 18th century, I think in general, women were believed to be lesser versions of men, maybe equivalent in some people's eyes with animals. But we see that change in the 18th century with some new changes in philosophy and in science and in economic and education theories. So that idea of what is a woman and what is the gender role of women changes.
1: So during this moment of transition, there's a kind of active intellectual literary conversation happening about, you know, what is the role of women in society?
4: Yeah, it's happening all over Europe. It's happening in the United States, and it's happening in Spain as well. So some of this goes along with some new ideas about education. So previously, it was thought that people were kind of born with their intellect. But we started to see in the late 17th and early 18th century ideas such as those by John Locke, the idea of the mind being a blank slate, and that it's education and experience that forms our intellect. And so then there started to be the idea, well, if that's true for men, isn't it true for women? And so those are why some of those changes happened by the end of the century. And we're, I do have to qualify that we're talking about women of certain class, of an upper middle to wealthy class, and often aristocracy. We're not talking about working class women. But that was a hallmark of a civilized society. So in Spain, there was great interest in promoting women's education, in promoting women's participation in society, because it reflected upon Spain being just as civilized as France, as England, as Germany. So that's another reason why we see some pretty big changes happening in this period.
1: And you've looked specifically at a group of women who at this moment start knocking on the door of some economic leadership spaces. Tell me a little bit about them.
4: Yeah, so there's a group that started in the late 18th century in Spain. It's called the Junta de Damas. It's still in existence today. But it was a group of aristocratic, mostly aristocratic women who participated in some of the projects of the Economic Society of Madrid. This was a group of influential men, and they were also the intellectuals, the thinkers, the ones who were publishing their ideas in the newspapers and in books. So Spain was really concerned that they were being, you know, Spain had formerly had the strongest empire in the world, and was concerned that in the 18th century, it was being left behind. So they wanted to do things to strengthen the Spanish economy. And so they got together, they debated ideas, they proposed reforms. So two women were proposed for regular membership in the society. They were accepted, but it caused this huge controversy because then some of the male members were like, well, if we're going to let these women in, what's going to stop all women from wanting to try to join us? And we don't think that would be a good idea. And in the end, the king kind of stepped in and said, all right, we're going to stop debating this. And I'm creating this all women's group called the Junta de Damas. Hmm. And it is basically the women's auxiliary of the Economic Society of Madrid. So that's how this started. And it was the first female civic organization that was not religiously affiliated.
1: And what kind of work were they doing?
4: So the first project that they were given by the men was to run the patriotic schools. These were schools that taught trades to poor girls and boys. And the idea was that they were, through these schools, they were improving the Spanish economy by educating working classes. Later on, the women asked for more projects. One was they asked to take over an orphanage. It was a foundling hospital. It was called the Inclusa de Madrid. They got very small, like newborns. They got children that were sick. And the mortality rate was over 90%. Most of the children didn't live through their first year.
1: Wow.
4: They had problems finding wet nurses. They had problems with disease. They had problems with hygiene. And so the women of the Junta de Damas really tried to apply the latest scientific developments in infant feeding, you know, formula. We didn't really have a good formula.
1: Yeah.
4: And so they were experimenting with different formulas. They were the bottles. You know, there was not a good design for a bottle.
1: Wow.
4: And they were, you know, looking at other publications from other parts of Europe that were putting out designs for these artificial feeding methods for infants. The vaccine for measles and smallpox, those were just coming out. And they experimented some with that, trying to get, trying to lower the disease rates. And then something just as simple as keeping the place clean and washing the babies regularly, they were able to improve the mortality rate, lowered it by almost 50%. And their reasoning for the importance of this wasn't just because it's a good thing to do. It, you know, it's horrible to have children suffer and die, but it was also that it was a good thing for the country, that these children would then grow up and they would be good workers and they would bring prosperity to Spain. There was one other thing I was going to mention. They also ended up helping with women's prisons and helping the women who were imprisoned learn a trade.
1: Hmm.
4: They would instruct them in religion as well. So those were the three main things: the children's schools, the orphanage, and the women's prisons.
1: The way you talk about it, it sounds a little bit like women were using almost like a veil of acts of service or charity. Not that, you know, not that they didn't want to do good works, but that it was a way into these more political, economic leadership spaces and places to promote the newest scientific ideas and things like that.
4: Yeah, I think that these were women who, even before they were in the Junta de Damas, they were involved in what was going on. Like kind of intellectually and politically in Spain, in Madrid at the time. Their husbands were well connected. They hosted tertulias, which were salons, you know, like they did in Paris, in their homes. And so all of these ideas are being debated. They're reading the newspapers. They're reading the books and the pamphlets that are coming out. And they have ideas and they want to be a part of it. And they see ways that they could make an impact.
1: It also strikes me that this kind of differentiation, women are going to work with orphans and children's education. This is a thing that in my mind, I map to kind of the Victorian era and the women's sphere. But you're saying that this moment in the Enlightenment is really where those ideas trace back to. This is where it starts.
4: Definitely. The idea that women inhabit different sphere than men, so the public and the private sphere, they're starting at the end of the 18th century, starting to have those debates. So both creating a separate group and then giving them projects that seemed acceptable to their domestic roles. You know, those were things that were acceptable to men, but also that the women themselves were able to kind of push those spaces a little bit and be able to make a more public contribution than just in their own home.
1: Elizabeth Lewis, thank you so much for speaking with me today on With Good Reason.
4: It was my pleasure. Thank you.
1: Elizabeth Lewis is a Spanish professor at the University of Mary Washington. With Good Reason is produced by Virginia Humanities, which acknowledges the Monacan Nation, the original people of the land and waters of our home in Charlottesville, Virginia. Our production team is Matt Darrow, Lauren Francis, Sarah McConnell, and me, Allison Quance. Special thanks to Jenny Taylor for booking assistance. 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
2: Julie Rose, and this is Top of Mind. I have been a radio journalist for 2 decades, but a few years ago, I found myself avoiding the news for long stretches because of how depressing and divisive it all seems. I still wanted to be informed and engaged on important issues, though, and I figured I couldn't be alone in that. So we created this podcast. Each week, we tackle one tough topic in a way that will challenge you, help you feel more empathy, empower you to become a better citizen, a kinder neighbor, and a more effective advocate. Today, does democracy die in darkness?
3: We needed to find out where that money was being spent. So that was the impetus for the OPRAs.
2: OPRA is the Open Public Records Act in the state of New Jersey, and this is Anne Mabry.
3: I'm from Newark, New Jersey, which has been my home for the past 30 plus years. And for those same 30 plus years, I've been a professor of English as a second language at a small college in Jersey City.
2: Called NJCU, New Jersey City University. It's a state school. In 2021, Mabry and a few other faculty began to suspect that the university's financial situation was more serious than officials were letting on.
3: We were aware that the president at that time at New Jersey City University was on a kind of spending spree. It was kind of common knowledge, but we didn't know exactly how the money was being spent.
2: Enter OPRA.
3: Enter OPRA. And I had no idea how to file them.
2: How did you do it?
3: I Googled it.
2: As a state school, NJCU is funded by tax dollars, so it's considered a government entity subject to open records laws.
3: We heard there was very, very generous raises given by the president to her leadership team. So we asked for their salaries from a certain period of time, and we got it. We also learned that they used these credit cards when they traveled. There were all kinds of Grubhub charges, a limousine charges, Amazon gift charges.
2: And what was all this adding up to you?
3: That there was no checks and balances on the way money was being spent.
2: The information Mabry's group uncovered set off a chain reaction that led to leadership changes at the university and intervention by the state legislature. Without the public's ability to request government documents, Mabry doubts any of that would have happened.
3: I don't think that institutions by nature gravitate towards transparency. That's why the OPRAs is so, so important. You can go to City Hall and you can speak in all the city council meetings you want, but if you don't have a tool to specifically expose corruption or malfeasance, you have no way to keep government accountable. If you can't keep government accountable, then we don't have a democracy.
2: We take the need for transparency as a given in the United States. Democracy dies in darkness, as the Washington Post tagline goes. Former U.S. Supreme Court Justice Louis Brandeis famously said, "Sunlight is the best disinfectant." And our instinct is that more is better. Nothing good happens in secret, right? But America's Constitution was drafted in secret. George Washington ordered the doors locked, curtains drawn, and prohibited the founders from speaking a word of their deliberations to anyone outside the room. The system of democratic governance we revere today is a direct result of that secrecy. So how do we square that? Was it just an historical anomaly? Or are there cases where even today, openness can be bad for democracy?
4: I do think think there's got to be ways to have conversations that are not necessarily on the record.
2: At every level of government in this country, elected officials are grappling with where to draw the line on transparency.
5: If everything you say is going to be made, you know, possibly put on the front page of the paper, you are just going to be far more restricted in what you publicly share about what you think about something or potential ideas or solutions.
6: If people can just ask for anything and everything, it creates tremendous cost for the government, money which could be better spent elsewhere. The problem is you got enough bad actors to create problems.
2: When does transparency matter most in a democracy? And what's the right balance? We'll hear a range of perspectives today, including from state lawmakers currently wrestling with these questions. But first, Anne Mabry and the case for openness.
3: NJCU Now is probably more transparent because they have to be more transparent.
2: The spending patterns revealed through the records Mabry requested fueled concerns that university officials were downplaying the seriousness of the budget crisis. The faculty held a vote of no confidence in NJCU's president, who later resigned. A state investigation found the university's government-appointed board had failed to properly oversee the finances. In 2023, the New Jersey legislature passed laws to strengthen oversight of spending at state universities.
3: It was gratifying. However, it was, how can I say this? It was a bittersweet victory because what happened is that on December 14th, 40 people were retrenched, 40 faculty were retrenched, which is basically you're put on notice that you're being let go.
2: Cost cutting.
3: So I was one of them.
2: Did you feel like it was retaliation for having raised the alarm?
3: I can't rule it out because my retrenchment was walked back.
2: Mabry was allowed to stay on teaching English as a second language, but she ultimately found the proposed cuts to her program untenable.
3: So I retired. But do I regret it? Not. No, I don't regret it at all.
2: OPRA is New Jersey's open records law, but every state has one. Congress kicked off the trend in the 1960s when it passed the Freedom of Information Act, or FOIA, giving the public the right to request records from federal agencies. States followed suit with laws governing access to state and local records. They have different acronyms like OPRA, PRA, FOIL, or GRAMMA. And they all have different parameters that are constantly being tweaked by state lawmakers and lamented by government offices overwhelmed with public records requests, often from political opponents digging for dirt or private companies looking for business opportunities.
3: I understand all that, but that's an okay price to pay for the benefit of all the other benefits that come with the Open Records Act. If you take away that only tool we have, then it's over. Citizens are disarmed completely from being able to get any kind of transparency in the public institutions.
2: Do you think fundamentally government can't be trusted to do the right thing on its own?
3: No, I don't. I mean, that's a very pessimistic, very dark view, but I just think that public institutions, like I said earlier, they don't naturally gravitate towards transparency. I don't think they can actually be trusted.
2: Anne Mabry lives in New Jersey. Do you trust the government to do the right thing? Only 1 in 6 Americans do, according to Pew Research, and that's an historic low since pollsters started asking the question in the 1950s. But the American colonists back in the day could relate, says historian Caitlin Carter.
7: At the heart of a lot of the frustrations that rebelling colonists had were with this claim that the British Parliament represented their best interests. They just feel like there's a lot of backroom maneuvering and they don't like that.
2: So why then did the founding fathers turn to secrecy when they got the chance to write a new constitution? I'm Julie Rose. This is Top of Mind.

0: On this podcast, we are careful not to take a side, but you should probably know that when it comes to government transparency, I personally lean pretty strongly in the direction of yes, more please. I'm a journalist. Secrecy always makes me suspicious. Caitlin Carter admits she had a similar bias when she started researching the history of this.
1: I really came into it thinking transparency is always the best policy, and that, you know, the more transparency, the better for democracy. And I was surprised over the course of the project, because I wouldn't say I completely changed my mind about that at all, but I definitely think about it now in a lot more nuanced of a way and questioned a lot of the assumptions that I had going in.
0: Carter is a professor of history at the University of Notre Dame.
1: And my book, which just came out with Yale University Press, is called Democracy in Darkness, Secrecy and Transparency in the Age of Revolutions. And the first thing I noticed was just that how much anxiety you could see at the time about secrecy in government, and that seemed to be something kind of new in the 18th century at this moment when these revolutions are kind of getting off the ground. And this is true in France, colonial United States or pre-United States, and in Great Britain itself. You know, a lot of expression of concern about, well, why are there secrets in the government? And it really gets linked to this idea, if government is supposed to be for the people and is going to be by and for the people, then there shouldn't really be a place for secrecy in it, that it really demands transparency. But then we get to the Constitutional Convention after the American Revolution in 1787, and I then found, well, then they met behind closed doors, kind of despite all of this angst about secrecy in the government. And that posed a real puzzle for me. I had to start looking at, well, why did they do that? And how did they justify that? So the Constitutional Convention gathered in Philadelphia over the summer of 1787. There were 55 delegates who made their way there, and almost immediately they adopted rules to keep their meetings secret and to kind of be bound by an oath of secrecy to not convey what was being discussed in the meeting there that summer. Despite it being a very hot, sticky summer in Philadelphia, they met behind closed doors. They closed the curtains. They had guards planted outside. So they're very, very cautious about keeping this under wraps. And if you look into some of the letters that these delegates wrote to their friends, colleagues, or constituents, kind of explaining why they couldn't give any information, we can start to see some hints of maybe why they decided to do that.
0: So what was the justification? And this is, of course, like, these are the founding fathers, right? So there was Ben Franklin was there, and George Washington, yeah, and not Thomas Jefferson. He wasn't there, right?
1: He was not there. Yeah, Thomas Jefferson was in Paris at the time. And in fact, one of the letters that really gets at some of the thinking of these delegates is written by James Madison to Thomas Jefferson, telling him, I'm so sorry, I can't send you any information about what we're doing. And in that letter, he says the reason for that is, one, to prevent any confusion or kind of speculation out of doors, so among the general populace. And the second, which is what I think is really interesting and important, is he said, meeting in secret is going to allow us to have unbiased discussion here in this meeting. And other delegates wrote similar explanations in their letters home. And I think what they meant by that was that they intended to kind of insulate their conversation from outside influence or pressure. So sort of create an environment where they could compromise, change their minds, cut deals, and not have to constantly think about or go back to their constituents or a broader public, and instead focus on the task at hand and do what they felt was the wisest and best decision that they could make.
0: Did they not feel like it was their job to do exactly what their constituents wanted them to do, though? I mean, wouldn't that, like, if you're trying to keep it under wraps, then to some extent you're saying, I need to be able to make the best deal that I think is the best deal, regardless of what and I know it's going to make my home, yeah, my home folks angry, so I don't want them, yeah, to know until it's already done.
1: Yeah, absolutely.
0: That seems sort of anathema to the idea of democracy, right?
1: Well, sort of. So in my book, I talk about how there are multiple ways of viewing how representatives should work in the best interest of the people. So one view is exactly how you describe, which is that representatives who are working in the name of the people, that they should be reflecting exactly what their constituents want, and that they should be going and seeking out that opinion and then using that as the basis to make their decisions. But then you also have another view, which is held by someone like James Madison going into the Constitutional Convention. Which is that, you know, actually being having a representative government can improve on direct democracy, because sometimes the people themselves don't even know what would be in their best interest or best for them. So as a representative, you've been chosen because you have a broader view, you are educated, all of these things, and then you come as representatives together, and there is where you have the widest view, you have a calm deliberation, and you can come to the best and wisest decisions in the common good. So they're really acting under that kind of vision of what representative government should look like.
0: Yeah. Was this a unanimous idea that that is what it means? That, I mean, because it is what we have today in America, which is to a large extent the say that we get as the people is when we vote for somebody.
1: Yeah.
0: And we can write letters and make phone calls, but at the end of the day, it's that member of Congress who's pushing the button one way or the other.
1: Yes, yeah, absolutely. I think that these two visions for how a representative should function in order to represent the best interest of the people, they still exist and they're still in tension. Hmm. You know, I think that a lot of, when I talk to my students about this, you know, a lot of students are like, well, we do expect our representatives to do what we want them to do.
0: Yeah.
1: You know, and that's why we have things like public opinion polling. You know, we want them to follow these things. And then, you know, as you say, practically speaking, there's actually a lot of room for an elected official to, you know, sometimes what they even tell each other in hard votes, vote their conscience,
0: right.
1: You know, and not have to constantly go back and like poll your district on every single issue, partly because that's impractical, but also it is related to this theory of how the best decisions would actually get made in the interest of the people.
0: So with the Constitutional Convention then, was this something that the public was upset about? That their founders were crafting a new constitution behind completely closed doors, no leaks allowed?
1: Yeah, well, I mean, it's interesting because while the meetings are happening, we really don't know how the public felt about

0: published for the public to actually look at, then you see a big swell of criticism for them having met behind closed doors. And that really becomes very strong as the anti-federalist movement sort of begins against the Constitution and going into the ratification debate.
1: Did all of that secrecy lead to any benefits that we can say? Like, is it possible that the founders would not have been able to agree on a constitution without the ability to sort of not be held accountable in the moment by the people outside the room?
0: James Madison certainly thought so. Later in his life, he actually wrote that he thinks there would have been no constitution had they not met in secret. And I think, you know, we could debate that, but I often ask my students today, you know, can you imagine if there was a new constitutional convention held today and it was held behind closed doors? And, you know, everyone says, no, I can't even imagine. That would be completely rejected by people as illegitimate. But then at the same time, they say, but if there were open doors, I don't see how they would get anything done. I don't see how they would accomplish anything. And I do think there's a sense at the time that is also probably true. So I do think it facilitated a lot of the kind of compromises and deal cutting that was maybe necessary in order to produce a document that then got ratified.
1: Did the fact that it was all done in secret also give some cover to founders who were basically endorsing a constitution that endorsed chattel slavery, that did not enfranchise women or people of color, you know, sort of only represented a tiny fraction of the actual American people?
0: Yes, definitely. So you see that secrecy really did facilitate those kind of compromises. And again, you can see that if it hadn't been in secret, maybe those compromises couldn't have been reached or come to. And one of the ways we might think about that is that we can see that then when these delegates go back to their states after they leave Philadelphia and they go into these ratifying conventions, a lot of times they are saying very contradictory things based on the state that they're going back to about why certain decisions were reached or about the intent behind certain clauses or what they actually mean. And it allows for, you know, debate about this to go on down to this day. I mean, historians disagree on whether the Constitution sanctioned versus merely tolerating slavery. And a lot of that goes back to the root of we don't have a lot of detailed information about what they actually said inside the room. So absolutely. It made it very hard to kind of pin anything down. And what I talk about in the book is about how that was by design. The framers, they were very conscious that they were doing it that way.
1: Yeah. I guess I was sort of disappointed, if I can say that, to see how one of the biggest champions of the secrecy is, you know, our revered George Washington, who we sort of hold up as this like idealized leader and champion of democracy. And it wasn't just in the Constitutional Convention. Like, he actually tried to keep a lot of things secret even during his presidency, right? What was his motivation?
0: Yeah, I mean, George Washington really does adhere to this vision of a more insulated style of political representation, where the aim is that, okay, the people have a voice in selecting their government, and that voice is expressed when they elect their leaders. And once those leaders are elected, it's up to them to make the best policies that they can in the name of the people. And that those policies are not always the most popular policies. And in that kind of case, secrecy can be useful to give them that space to go with what they believe is the best policy, even if it's not popular. So yeah, George Washington very much adhered to that view. And even especially when he was in office as president, he deployed secrecy quite frequently to kind of expand the realm of executive authority, especially in the realm of foreign relations, but also to advance policies that sometimes were unpopular.
1: Mm. Meanwhile, in France, a cautionary tale is playing out, as you describe in your book, Professor Carter. Tell us what's going on there and how secrecy played into it.
0: Yeah, so France, we can think of it, as you say, as a cautionary tale, maybe in two ways. So one is kind of something that

0: even early Americans were noticing at the time. And that is when the French Revolution broke out and you have deputies to this Estates General meeting in Versailles to determine, you know, the future of the French state and to start to write a constitution. They are very dedicated to transparency. They maintain open doors through all of their meetings. They let reporters inside. They allow, you know, people with petitions to come directly into their meeting and present them, you know, at the speaker's bar. They're very, very committed to this. And then it counterintuitively leads to some tensions because often you have people coming and saying, wait a minute, we don't agree with that. That's not what we want you to do. And so then you kind of have this calling into question of, well, how representative is this institution if it doesn't seem to be acting, you know, in accord with public opinion? And so these tensions are really bubbling up there, and it's really undermining the legitimacy of this new representative body as it's trying to get off the ground.
1: Yeah. So counterintuitively, ironically, perhaps even tragically, trying to be fully transparent can actually undermine public trust. And trust is what a representative democracy requires, because we all can't represent ourselves. Like, we have to trust this person we elected to go do for us what's going to be in our best interest. So,
0: yes, yeah. I mean, it leads to a lot of instability. And so the first constitution that they draft and put into place, it just doesn't last very long. And then you see the rise of the period known as the Terror. What I show in my book, though, is that the Terror represents a cautionary tale, maybe in a different way that early Americans weren't so aware of. We tend to continue to kind of blame that on transparency, but in fact, the Jacobins, the faction that kind of led the government during this period, once they came into power, they actually started to reintroduce a lot of secrecy into government. And they started to actually theorize a very insulated style of representation. It was actually kind of in line with what George Washington and his Federalist counterparts had in mind in the United States. Now, the Jacobins really took that to an extreme. And so they represent there a cautionary tale of the potential for, you know, the use of secrecy to really turn to an extreme and lead to violence.
1: Yeah. What do you think we as voters and citizens should be thinking about and weighing when we're considering how much transparency we want from our governments?
0: Yeah. Well, I think here the history is actually really important, which is why I study and teach history and why I wrote this book. But over the course of the book, so I followed like James Madison, for example. He changed his mind about these questions. As he began to serve in Congress, he started to see some of the potential downsides of secrecy and a more insulated style of representation. And he ultimately came to the conclusion that transparency, more transparency, and this reflective style of representation, though imperfect, he thought that those were the best solutions for self-government, that actually that was probably the best way. I think we start from that premise today, and for good reason. When secrecy is used, there is always a potential for it to be abused, I think, essentially. But if we forget the history, I think we risk losing sight of some of the potential utility or benefits of secrecy used selectively and carefully in representative government. And sometimes the most just or the wisest policy is not the most popular policy, which is to say that sometimes reforms that may be needed are reached through not democratic means, and that is just a reality, and that's okay. And in those cases, secrecy can be useful. And so it's kind of, you know, there are potentials for extremes and kind of danger on both sides of that spectrum. And I think it is it's about finding that happy medium, which is so challenging to do.
1: Caitlin Carter is a professor of history at Notre Dame and author of Democracy in Darkness, Secrecy and Transparency in the Age of Revolutions. Professor Carter, thank you so much for your time today.
0: Thank you so much. This was great.
1: Government officials are grappling with that happy medium all the time. You won't find a politician in this country who will say they are against transparency, but there is a wide variation in where they draw the line. To get a taste of that range, we'll next hear from lawmakers in three different states with different ideas about the ideal level of openness in American democracy. And they're all Republicans because we wanted to emphasize that this is not a partisan issue. In some states right now, Democrats are leading efforts to restrict access to records and meetings. In other states, it's Republicans. Typically, it's whichever political party is in power. This is Top of Mind. I'm Julie Rose.

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1: My name is Bart Hester. I'm an Arkansas State Senator. I'm actually the President of the Senate, President Pro Tem right now, and I've been in the Arkansas State Senate for 11 years.
2: Republicans control the Arkansas legislature, and the state's governor, Sarah Huckabee Sanders, is also a Republican. But when she asked the legislature to implement some limits to Arkansas's FOIA laws during a special session in 2023,
1: there was significant pushback at the Capitol.
2: Right away, it was clear that the plan was in trouble. Senator Hester wasn't surprised to see people rallying against the changes, but the opposition was unusually bipartisan.
1: Sometimes it's interesting how we can get so far apart, we start to come back together. So some of our more liberal people and more conservative groups were working together on that issue. But look, I think it's great. I mean, when I sit back and watch this process, it's beautiful. And their work and their input on the issue changed the direction we were going.
2: The original bill would have made emails and texts between officials at state agencies, boards, and commissions off limits to public request. Same for documents prepared by attorneys representing a state official or agency. But there wasn't enough support from Republicans or Democrats to move those forward. So ultimately, Arkansas lawmakers passed a narrower set of exemptions related to security plans for special events and the governor's whereabouts.
1: We've had public events coming up where there were going to be tens of thousands of people attending, and different constituents would FOIA Freedom of Information and ask for security detail plans. They asked as specifically as, what are the active shooter plans? Are there snipers? Where are they located? Things that just aren't rational and reasonable for somebody to be asking. And I think that most people would agree that those are just things that should be remain private.
2: Senator Hester's still hoping to see additional restrictions to the state's Freedom of Information laws to exempt legal strategy from public disclosure during a lawsuit.
1: Like if the state of Arkansas is getting sued, we should not have to give the people suing us our plans for court.
2: He was in a car when we spoke, and right then it started raining.
1: Now, I'd be willing to concede to say that it's not available until maybe 60 days after a ruling or once the appeals processes are up. And then that stuff would be public. But I think the general population would agree that if we're being sued, we should be able to keep our strategies private. Well, we know that we have to be public and transparent, right? Democracies don't work without transparency, but we have to know what our elected officials are doing. And, the pendulum can always swing too far.
2: On that note, Senator Hester supports limiting the burden that public records requests can place on state agencies, local governments, and school districts.
1: We have people that weaponize the FOIA system. And I say by weaponizing, meaning make multiple freedom of information request a day or a week, where our public schools in Arkansas are having to have full-time employees, sometimes just responding to one person's constant request. That employee has to pull that information, then they have to go have legal look at it and see what has to be redacted. And so we can have one citizen weaponizing the system, dominating the school because they're frustrated with them for some reason. And so that's why my thinking was, could we have a system that people think is still reasonable, that maybe somebody can have one request per week? Or maybe the school's not having to deal with more than five requests at a time. The school or the state or whoever. So they're constantly being open and transparent. Nothing is more hidden than it was before. It still is transparent, but it's a more reasonable method for people to get that, and also government to still function as the majority of citizens think that it should.
2: Several states over, Republican lawmakers with a slim majority in the Arizona legislature recently took a different approach to limiting records requests.
3: Where I tried to impose some sort of fee.
2: This is Arizona State Senator John Kavanaugh.
3: Most of the bills that I've addressed, where I addressed these transparency issues, public records, open meetings, actually were triggered by outrageous abuses of the processes. And the latest one was with the police videotapes.
2: In 2023, Senator Kavanaugh ran a measure allowing police departments to charge up to $46 an hour to review body camera video in response to public records requests. The law got bipartisan support and was signed by Arizona's Democratic governor.
3: There are people who request that footage for legitimate reasons, right? And there are also people who do fishing expeditions, or it's a legitimate reason, but they ask for too much footage. And by too much footage, I'm not saying they shouldn't see the whole incident, but violent issues, somebody holed up with a gun or something, you may have 20 cops there. They all have cameras. And rather than ask for a couple of camera shots, they'll ask for the video footage of every police officer at the scene. Now, it takes a tremendous amount of work to redact both written documents and video documents, because the law says that there are a number of things that have to be omitted. Certain personal information about witnesses or informants. There are certain faces, like victims, that have to be blurred. There are certain locations that have to be blurred. So it's really expensive to engage in that type of redacting. And if people can just ask for anything and everything, it creates tremendous costs for the government, money which can be better spent elsewhere. And it also creates massive delays in people getting legitimate documents, because the backlog becomes massive where there's a 6 or 12 month delay on the more routine stuff. So that's the reason why there needs to be disincentives to. By the way, one other way that they make it difficult is they go way back in time, and they'll use general terms, creating ridiculous, search parameters and time constraints.
2: On the whole, do you think public record requests are mainly legitimate or mainly not?
3: I think they're mainly legitimate. Sure, but the problem is you got enough bad actors to create problems that create massive delays and massive government expense.
2: Who are the bad actors?
3: Well, some of them are malicious. Some of them have grudges against the government. A lot of them are kind of self-appointed watchdogs, but they get a little carried away, when they start to ask for everything.
4: What you may think is frivolous may not be what someone else thinks is frivolous. It can be subjective to a certain point.
2: Peter Abarno is another Republican state lawmaker.
4: I live in Centralia, Washington. I represent the 20th Legislative District, which is from Olympia, Washington, which is the capital, all the way down to Vancouver, Washington, which is just north of Portland.
2: Rather than restrict requests or charge fees, Representative Abarno thinks states should default toward openness and focus on improving the process to resolve disputes between people who request records and the government agencies that deny them.
4: Right now, the state of Washington, if I ask a state agency for a document and they say you're not eligible for it, my only remedy is to sue them in superior court and just start the process, which is expensive. I think there's got to be a better way to access your government and access information than to just get a no and have to file a lawsuit. You shouldn't have to hire a lawyer to navigate the Public Records Act. You should be able to ask for it. And if there's a legitimate dispute, find an effective and efficient way to resolve it, not just file a lawsuit.
2: He'd like to see an independent agency, like an ombuds office, set up to do that.
4: In a nonpartisan way, in a way that hopefully the public will trust, both sides would trust, to help mediate this issue. Pennsylvania actually has one of these offices, and I actually modeled it and referenced it in my bill as one example of maybe we should look at, would this be more effective, efficient, and save money for both the municipality, the government, the agency, and the person trying to get the records? But what is clear is that the way we're doing it now, this is not the way to do it. It's actually the 50th year anniversary of the Public Records Act here in the state of Washington. And when it was first passed by the people through initiative process, the people said, we want transparency. There were 12 exemptions in 1972 when it first passed. Now there's over 500 exemptions. The exceptions are now eating the rule. I think there's always a balance. You want to know how the sausage is being made, but you also want to make sure that, for instance, when a constituent calls me or contacts me, that some of their private information is protected. You also want to make sure that when you're talking about economic development, that you're also keeping some of the inner dealings of that private, because if you talk about, for instance, land acquisition, you could all automatically not only kill a land deal, but sway that real estate market in and around that community. So there are certain things I think you want to make sure that there's a timing element of when you disclose it. But even after the fact, I think the public has a right to know how you got to that decision making. You know, there's a lot of distrust in government from Maine to California. And I think a lot of that comes down to the fact that people don't know how their government works. A lot of people are really disappointed that we're not collaborating more. We're not open more about how we're getting to these decision points. And I'm hoping my bill helps with that a little bit.
2: And are you comfortable with the idea that your communication with your colleagues in the House and the Senate would be made public at some point? How much of the getting to the deal do you think the public needs to be able to have access to?
4: Well, anything you put in writing, if you're doing it for the public good, is a public document. Now, there are a number of different conversations I have telephonically that are not disclosed because there's nobody taking notes on them, because I do think there's got to be ways to have conversations that are not necessarily on the record. But I think the public should have a right to say, look, I looked up Representative Obarno's record on early learning. I know he reached out to this ranking member and this chairman, and they got together and they were moving this policy forward. I don't put anything in writing that I'm not expecting to be in the newspaper. I take that seriously. And I think the voters and constituents in my community should hold me to that level. I mean, there's always going to be a mistake. People are always going to, make, a faux pas here or there and make a mistake. But ultimately, the default should be openness.
2: This is a topic of much debate among elected officials. Washington's state legislature, where Representative Obarno serves, is controlled by Democrats who have tried unsuccessfully for years to get their emails and texts exempted from the state's Public Records Act. They point to Congress, where emails and texts sent by members of the House and Senate are not subject to FOIA. Many states have similar exemptions, like Arkansas, for example, where Republican Senate President Bart Hester says it's critical that lawmakers be able to communicate privately.
1: We say there's no stupid questions or there's no stupid thoughts. Well, the court of public opinion disagrees with that, right? And if everything you say is going to be made, possibly put on the front page of the paper, you are just going to be far more restricted in what you publicly share about what you think about something or potential ideas or solutions. And so I think it hinders the process to know that everything's going to be public. I think every decision that is made should absolutely be public. But how you arrived at that decision with the conversations with your colleagues or who you're working for, I think those are reasonable that those aren't always public on how we did it. But every action that you take should absolutely be public.
2: Now, if we step back from the minutiae that dominate much of the debate over public records and meetings laws, the vast majority of governing in this country does take place out in the open. Congressional or legislative emails may not always be public record, but roll call voting makes it easy to see exactly how politicians vote. Virtually every committee meeting or floor debate on an issue, from your local school board to the United States Congress, is televised or live streamed, especially since the pandemic. And that has consequences of its own, says Stanford political science professor Bruce Kane.
5: Once you take a stand in public, it's very hard to say, that business about cutting taxes, never mind. Yeah. We'll make a compromise.
2: Kane wrote a book several years ago called Democracy, More or Less, highlighting the potential for transparency to drive gridlock.
5: This is the problem. Not that you, I want to be an advocate for people going into the back room, smoking cigars and cutting deals and not telling the public. But, at some point, if you can't back down, it's not just that people can monitor you, but then the groups threaten you by not giving you campaign funds, right? And then all of a sudden you're stuck not doing the business of compromise, which is absolutely essential the way we set up the American political system. The reality is that you've got to make some compromises or you won't get big change done. So if we undercut our capacity to back down and say, okay, well, you know, I really would prefer X, but I will take X minus delta, okay, as the compromise. If we can't do that, we're in big trouble as a country. And I don't want to say that polarization is totally due to transparency. Mm-hmm. I think it's just another piece of the puzzle that locks us in. You know, allowing people to negotiate a little bit more in the quiet would be a good thing, but demand that they also have the public meetings and make statements.
2: Bruce Cain says our American tendency to place almost blind faith in transparency's power to make government work for us is actually based on flawed logic.
5: So the fundamental problem is that it assumes that your average citizen will pay attention to all these different venues in which they can have influence and then show up on a regular basis so that you'll always have a representative selection of people at these meetings. But instead, what you get is selection bias, okay? Most people do not go to city council hearings. Very few people will go to regulatory hearings. And there are thousands of these hearings every year, millions actually, if you cross all the different cities and counties and jurisdictions. So the reality is the people that show up at these meetings, the people that monitor what the government's doing, are often interest groups and specialists that have the resources to do that, or that have the motivation because they can gain something by paying attention to this, right?
2: Take public records requests. In a world where transparency holds government perfectly accountable to the greater good, you'd see requests made for every issue that might affect the public. But when Cain and his colleagues studied public requests made to federal agencies,
5: what we discovered was that most of the requests came in two varieties. One was that people do request information about themselves. Okay, so they want to know what's happening to their veterans' benefits or what's happening to their request for citizenship, et cetera, that kind of stuff. But by far, most of the requests come from organized groups that are looking to find out what the government's about to do to them, or, you know, what possible regulatory barrier they have to face, or their opposition researchers trying to figure out something about the other side.
6: For political gain.
5: For political gain, exactly, okay. Julie. And the press is obviously the other constituent that make the FOIA requests and show up at the hearings of the press. Unfortunately, as you know, the market for the press has been somewhat, especially local newspapers and local stations, they still thrive, but it's much harder environment to make money. And there's a lot more competition from social media that doesn't have the norms of verification that the press have. So you're not sure what kind of information you're getting from them.
6: And so what, Professor Cain, is that bad for democracy if it's not a really representative group that is taking advantage of all of this transparency?
5: Is it bad that these people are doing the monitoring? No. Is it bad that it may be an unrepresentative group of people that are able to do that? Yes.
6: Okay.
5: Because it all comes down to well-resourced people, better educated people, people that don't have linguistic difficulties. There are a number of things that will prevent people from being able to have these kinds of advocates out there looking out for their interests, right? And so now that's been remedied to some degree by the rise of the nonprofit sector, which, so you have groups that look out for environmental interests or environmental justice interests or, disadvantaged people in various ways. But even though there's been a rise in the number of these groups, the ratio of groups advocating for businesses, for wealthy neighborhoods, wealthy people, to groups that are doing this for the larger population, either average or below average in education and resources, that ratio hasn't changed. It's just that the number of these groups of both types have increased over time.
6: So the private interests far outweigh or outnumber.
5: Yeah, exactly.
6: And so if we were looking to revise even in just a small way to make transparency work better for us, that decisions are made in the best interest of as many people as possible in America, what could we possibly do?
5: I think what you want to do is make the fight as fair as possible, either through a more robust nonprofit sector, or with more tax incentives for nonprofit groups that work with people that aren't as well resourced, or maybe almost like a public defender's model of lobbyists, you know, where you say, okay, if a group qualifies in terms of the resources, that they can get a public defender to just show up and give the other side of the case, you know.
6: Public defense lobbyists, that's interesting. So the instinct is, rather than to sort of restrict transparency, we need to increase the kinds of people who are taking advantage of it.
5: Yeah, exactly. Sort of make it an evener fight. And I think we can't put the genie back in the bottle, but I think what we can do is try to make sure that there aren't any missing gaps.
6: Do you have any advice or recommendation for the general citizen in this country? What can we focus on to try to make sure transparency is working best for us?
5: Yeah, I mean, I think this is the hard thing. I that's why I think there has to be, you know, help from the journalists and help from the nonprofits. Yeah. So I think the average citizen is not as empowered as people in the media and the nonprofit sector. And I think we have to put an end to vilifying the media. That doesn't help democracy at all. Sure, sometimes people screw up, but, come on, we need it. So the other thing is, and I think this goes to K-12 education, is we really have to start thinking much more seriously about our civics education. Instead of having people memorize dates and names, we should be working on the practices of democracy and trying to teach people to sort through this competing information and distorted information, particularly from social media. I see the kids are actually, with each generation, more sophisticated about realizing that there's a lot of nonsense out there. And I think a lot of the people that are getting duped these days tend to be us older people who didn't grow up with social media and think that if they see something in print, they should believe it. Whereas I see an inherent cynicism in people that have been looking at social media since they were five. So I think some of it is self-correcting, but we could do a lot more, I think, on teaching practices. And that became unsexy because it's not the sort of thing that you can do an AP test on or people can has the kind of intellectual merit of doing physics. But unfortunately, if people don't know how to practice democracy, how to stand up for themselves, the government only gets more complicated every year. There's more agencies. And so learning how to be a citizen is no trivial matter, or an effective citizen anyway.
6: Because it's not just about voting once a year.
5: Exactly.
6: Professor Kane, thank you very much for your time. I really appreciate it.
5: Sure.
2: Bruce Kane is a professor of political science at Stanford. He's director of the Bill Lance Center for the American West and author of Democracy More or Less, America's Political Reform Quandary. You know, when we get to the end of an episode like this one, and the takeaway is basically, there are pros and cons to secrecy, and all depends on the context and how you implement it, I feel kind of frustrated. I like bright lines. Ambiguity bugs me. And we're always talking here on Top of Mind about exploring perspectives so we can get greater clarity, right? Well, if you felt something similar, I just want to share what I've learned recently from some research out of Columbia's Difficult Conversations Lab. They pair strangers with opposite views on hot button topics, and they watch how their conversations go. And one of the big findings is that people are better at having difficult conversations if they're okay feeling conflicted, if they find inconsistencies in the other person's position intriguing rather than upsetting. They're fine with some ambiguity in their own position and the other person's too. And that same skill makes someone less likely to fall into the polarization trap where everything's black and white. I'm 100% right. You are 100% wrong. So when we do the work to dig deep on an issue, to stick with the discomfort of hearing things that challenge our worldview, and the end result is just realizing that the issue is way more complicated than we thought, that is a win in and of itself. I'm trying to keep that in mind. And I'd love to hear what challenged you about this or any other Top of Mind episode. When you end up feeling less sure about your position after listening to new perspectives, what do? Reach us at topofmind@byu.edu or find us on social media. We are at Top of Mind Pod. Top of Mind is a BYU radio podcast. Today's episode was produced by me and Amber Mortensen, with help from Samuel Benson, James Hoops, and Sam Payne. We had sound design by Kelsey Ney, Brandon Lewis, and Trent Reimschussel. 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I'm Julie Rose. We'll talk soon.

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0: 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On today's show, we revisit a Salem scandal from 1863. Thousands of miles from the cannons and bloodshed of the Civil War, the fight for racial equality was taking place not on the battlefield, but at the First Congregational Church, when a handful of the city's white elites defied custom to attend a black wedding. This heritage talk was presented by the Salem Art Association at Busch House Museum on Sunday, June 14th. Oregon historian Brian Waldo Johnson tells the tale.
1: Many years ago, I worked as a statistician for the Oregon Department of Education. And one statistic I noticed was that Oregon had a much smaller proportion of black residents than the neighboring West Coast states. Interestingly, this has always been true, even back in the 1840s when the early wagon trains arrived on the West Coast. All those settlers came from basically the same areas back east, and they carried the same basic racial prejudices. So why was Oregon different? There are many factors influencing where black settlers chose to live, but Oregon stood out as the only state in the country that blatantly advertised its prejudice against black settlers. Beginning with its infamous Lash Law in 1844, Oregon passed a series of exclusion laws designed to prevent, or at least discourage, black settlement in the state. And in 1859, when Oregon became the 33rd state, our Constitution contained a clause approved by a majority of Oregon voters that specifically excluded black people from settling in the state. Black residents of the state at the time of statehood could stay, but were forbidden from owning land or signing contracts. I think it's important to point out that these exclusion laws were almost never enforced, but they clearly sent a message that Oregon was not a friendly place for people of color. It is understandable, then, why many early black settlers may have chosen to avoid Oregon, and those that did settle here may have kept a low profile. Black residents in Oregon could work for white residents as farmhands or domestic servants, etc., or could farm or own small businesses, but they couldn't be seen as part of the state's white social and political elite. One of the worst insults you could accuse a white person of was that they supported Negro equality. With this backdrop, it is easy to understand why the marriage in 1863 of a black couple in Salem, attended by many socially prominent white individuals, was considered so shocking. A mixed-race social event of this type, breaking all social norms, was unprecedented, and few, if any, other similar events occurred in Oregon during this period. What was it about the marriage of America Waldo and Richard Bogle in Salem on January 1, 1863, coincidentally, the day President Lincoln issued the Emancipation Proclamation, that caused such a tremendous reaction on the West Coast? And why was this mixed-race social event so unique for its time? For the rest of this talk, I will attempt to explain the factors that made this event so unique, including background on several of the key participants, beginning with the black couple themselves. America Waldo, during her lifetime, reported that she was born in June of 1844 in Missouri. But other than that, we know no direct reports of what her life was like until about the time of her marriage. By tracing people she was associated with, I'm able to develop a pretty good picture of what her life was like during that period. She was born in Missouri. The family has a tradition that she was a daughter of one of the Waldo brothers that lived there. There were seven Waldo brothers that were born in what's now West Virginia that moved as adults to Missouri. And of those seven, Daniel Waldo, the second oldest, came to Oregon in the wagon train of 1843 and settled in the hills east of Salem, which is now called Waldo Hills. Came here about exactly a year before America was born. Of the remaining Waldo brothers, only one owned slaves that were female slaves of the appropriate age to possibly have been America's mother or America herself. She was born on John Waldo's farm. He had many slaves. Her mother was one of them. She's born there. In 1849, John decided to move to Oregon to join his brother and decided a preliminary trip to check things out. So John, his wife Avarella, and a slave called Nathan Brooks traveled the southern route through California on their way to Oregon, possibly to check out the gold fields at the time. But unfortunately, John died in California. So his wife Avarella went back to Missouri, and the family has a tradition that in his will, he said he wanted all of his slaves freed. So she freed the slaves, wrapped up his estate, and in 1854, a neighbor of hers, Meshack Tipton, was going to head to Oregon, and so she tagged along with him and brought seven of her former slaves with her. So in 1854, she travels across the Oregon Trail with their neighbor, arrives in Salem in the fall of 1854. She goes and moves in with her brother-in-law, Daniel Waldo, in the hills east of Salem. Meshack Tipton continues on south to Roseburg, where he sets up a donation land claim. In the spring, Avarella, with the former slaves, heads down to Roseburg, and she also then establishes a donation land claim with the blacks to help build a cabin and till the fields, etc. And so they are there, remain there for several years, and while she's there, she meets a young enterprising barber named Richard Bogle, who is a barber in Roseburg, and that's where they get acquainted. In 1861, Avarella decides to move back to Salem. She's going to get remarried, and so she moves back to Salem with the former slaves, including America, and will then go switch to Richard and see what he was doing up to this point. Unlike America, we do have a lot of details of his early life. Richard was born in 1835 in Jamaica, and this was after the British had abolished slavery, so there was no slavery on the plantations, but it's almost in name only because they switched to indentured servitude. Basically, if you were black that had been a slave on a plantation, you now were paid a small sum, but you had to pay for food or things like that, so you're basically still almost a slave. Someone should write a book about Richard Bogle. He is just amazing in his ability to adapt and take advantage of new circumstances. He's not in a circumstance that he likes. He moves on. He doesn't sit around and suffer through it. He's going to make a better life one way or another. At the age of 12, he saw no real prospects in Jamaica, so he stowed away on a ship to New York. He arrives in New York. He's there for a couple of years, and we know he was in New York on September 18th, 1850. That's when the Fugitive Slave Act was passed. This was a compromise between southern states and the north, and the Fugitive Slave Act meant that all northern law enforcement people had to seek out, try and find runaway slaves, jail them, and send them back to the south. Not only were law enforcement, but every citizen in the north was obligated to, if they found out that a fugitive slave, they were supposed to report it. Now, if someone reported you, all you had to be is accused. One person accused you of being a runaway slave, you were then jailed, and you could not testify in your own defense. Not only that, but when it went to a judge to decide whether you really were going to be sent to the South or not, the judge was paid twice as much if he found you guilty and sent you South as if he found you innocent. A little bit biased there. Well, you can see that any black person would be a little nervous, whether they were fugitive slave or not, because just someone can accuse you and you could be in trouble. And Richard was there when this happened. He's told his friends, and here's basically what he told his friends that was published. Richard tells how a hotel at the city, which employed 75 to 100 colored waiters, was the next morning deserted and temporarily shut down because the waiters, in a body, immediately fled to Canada. He tells how he himself was approached by kidnappers who, although he was a free-born English subject, attempted to abduct him and sell him into bondage. Mr. Bogle fell in with a white friend who took a fancy to the bright colored lad, who invited him to emigrate with him to the far west. The colored boy showed such tact and executive ability that he was soon put in charge of the train. The confidence reposed in him was not misplaced. When a large sum of money was stolen from his employer, Mr. Bogle detected the thief and recovered the amount. And thus ends his story. But this, it's nice that we know some of these stories of what he's actually doing. The friend that he befriended was named John Cogswell. John Cogswell was born in 1814 in New York. As a young man, he migrated to Oregon, had various jobs here, and then in 1849, heard about the gold fields of California, headed south, and he struck it rich. He did very well, made a lot of money, and so he headed back east in 49 to buy supplies, to say goodbye to his family, and then to plan to head back to settle in the West Coast. So there he met Richard. Again, here's Richard Bogle, who's in a situation where he could be accused of something and sent to bondage in the South, latches onto somebody, befriends them, and now he's got his ticket back to the West Coast. With him. Just every time he's in a situation that's not good, he manages to get out of it. Just amazing person, really. So they travel back to Oregon in 1851. John Cogswell decides to settle in Lane County here in Oregon, and Richard remains with him for 3 years, helping him get set up, cabin set up, and all this. John Cogswell finally finds a young woman who he met on the wagon train. They get married, and at that point, Richard says, okay, you don't need me anymore. I'm going to head down to these gold fields you've talked about. I've heard these great stories about all the gold. You certainly did well. So he heads down to California to seek his fortune in gold. Well, he gets down there, and this is sort of the tail end of the gold rush. He tries his hand at finding gold, doesn't successful. Again, just always takes advantage of things. Thinks, okay, there's all these miners here, many getting gold, a lot not getting gold. They need food, they need a place to stay. So he becomes a proprietor of a restaurant and hotel. Well, he figures there's always going to be people that need that, and so it's a kind of a steady income. Plus, he meets this man, Nathan Ferver, who's a barber, and he apprentices under Nathan to learn a trade that he can use elsewhere. So in 1859... he then leaves California because the gold fields have panned out and not too successful there. He decides to head back to Oregon, and for some reason, unknown reason, he settles in Roseburg. Not necessarily the friendliest place to the people of color, but I'm assuming he's heard that there was an opening for a barber there. And he opens a barber shop in Roseburg, and that is where, on some probably trip for supplies, he meets America, and they get to know one another. America, as I said, in 61, travels back with Avarilla to Salem, and Richard, in the next year, early 62, leaves Roseburg and decides to seek his fortune in another state. I'd like to think that he swings through Salem on his way and maybe proposed to America. Don't have any evidence for that, but it makes some sense. He heads first to the gold fields in Idaho, doesn't find anything there, goes to Washington, settles in Walla Walla, tries his hand at gold mining, doesn't do it, so he opens a barber shop. And then at the end of 62, he heads back to Salem for his wedding to America. So now we get to the wedding itself. For the rest of this talk, I'm going to be reading excerpts from people's diaries or letters or newspaper articles, and I'm going to substitute the word Negro for the more offensive term that's frequently used in these documents. So bear with me on this. Okay, until very recently, we knew that at the wedding of America and Richard, there were a lot of prominent white people. We just didn't know who they were. And fortunately, a librarian at Pacific University, who's going through some old documents, found this document discussing a wedding in Salem, and put it on the internet. So I found it, was all excited. The author was unknown, but here I'll read you the letter, which is the only first-hand description we have of the wedding. Salem, January 25th. My dear Mrs. Lyman, I suppose you'll wish to hear the news that is afloat in this district. Well, the first thing that took entire possession of the people of Salem in 1863 was a few white ladies attending America Waldo's wedding held at the house of W. Johnson, colored. America lived with us and was the best girl we have ever had in the family. She was very anxious that the ladies in whose families she had lived should see her married. Accordingly, a hack was sent around on New Year's and gathered in her numerous friends, for all who knew America could not help loving her, even if she was half black. The sable bride and groom appeared very well. Ellen and I made her wedding apparel, little dreaming what a commotion we were about to produce. Mrs. Gary Reed, Pratt, Jay Wilson, and entire family, Mr. Dickinson's family, and Elaine and I, with several others and a host of children, witnessed the ceremony and spent a very pleasant afternoon going home before dark. The next day, every busybody in town was spreading the news and made out we had been guilty of great impropriety in attending a Negro wedding, and said that expressly for my benefit on the streets as Mrs. Thompson and I were out shopping. It amused me very much to see them gathered in companies of 8 and 10 discussing the momentous affair. Jay Wilson and Mr. Dickinson were all the white men present. No black darkies stood at the table with us, and they had an excellent dinner. There has been one piece in the Corvallis Union and another coming out this week in a Eugene paper with the names of the guests present. So that was kind of exciting. Found this funny. People, but they're sort of brief in describing the names. I mean, who is Jay Wilson? Who is Mrs. So-and-so? So I got digging and finally discovered that the author, based on the name she said, the author was Elizabeth Boies, who was the sister of Supreme Court Chief Justice Judge Reuben Boies, and the sister-in-law, the Ellen she talked about, Boies. And gradually I was able to identify most of the other participants. Daniel Waldo, very respected person. You'll notice that in reading the participants of the wedding, he's not listed. So Daniel Waldo and no one in his family attended the wedding, but the Bogle descendants

0: Anyway, let's go to the participants in the wedding. Just going down quickly down the list. You got America Waldo and Richard Bogle, the groom, bride and groom. William P. Johnson. The wedding was held at William Johnson's house.
1: I thought it was at Alban Dickinson's home.
0: No, it was not.
1: Really?
0: No. Remember we read on the only eyewitness there is saying that it was held at the house of...
1: Okay.
0: Yeah.
1: One story I read.
0: A lot of things tell that Daniel Waldo was at the wedding and stuff like this. There's a lot of misinformation about this. That's why it was so nice to find an actual participant who was there. And if you double-check that against secondhand stories that were less believable, it all checks out. So
1: I read the story of Benjamin Bush.
0: Yeah, well...
1: yeah. But he didn't attend.
0: Correct. Although you're going to find out, it was claimed that he did attend. So, okay, so... he was a painter in town. He was born in 1820 in North Carolina and came to Salem. He was a painter for many years here and died in 1871 here. His wife, Elizabeth, and they were married by Obed Dickinson. Several sources talk about another black male and a black female, and there's possibly other blacks, but they aren't named. Robin and Polly Holmes were in Salem at that time, and it's been speculated that they were at least they also attended. Robin and Polly Holmes, as you know, came to Oregon with Nathaniel Ford, and in 1844, and Nathaniel had promised that once they got here, they'd be freed. Well, they weren't. They always had excuses. Well, once you build a house, once you do this, once you go to the gold fields with my son, then you'll be freed. Finally, they were freed in 1852, but their children weren't. So Nathaniel went to court, and they managed a little over a year later to get the court to rule that the children had to be freed. And now we go to the white participants. We'll start with Reverend Obed Dickinson, who was the officiating minister. He was a pastor at the Salem Congregational Church. And his wife and daughter Cora and adopted daughter Edna, which I find kind of interesting. Her name at birth was America Derry. Right. So we actually had two women named America at this wedding, which is very unusual. I'm going to talk more about Obed Dickinson later, so we'll go on to the next person. Judge Joseph Wilson, who was on the Supreme Court at the time, a Supreme Court judge at the time of the wedding, and he was later a U.S. congressman. His wife was there, and his wife was a member of Obed Dickinson's church. So we're getting a tie-in with this. And their two children were there also. Next we have Ellen Boyes and Elizabeth Boyes. You may recognize their names. Elizabeth Boyes was the one that wrote the letter, a first-hand account of the wedding. And she was a teacher and a sister of Supreme Court Justice Judge Reuben Boyes. Ellen was the wife of Chief Justice Reuben Boyes. And again, you have this tie-in because she was a member of the church, over at Dickinson's church. Then we have Nancy Pratt. Who was there. Her husband was a mill builder and steamboat captain, Lucian Pratt, and their daughter. We also had Julia Terry, who was the wife of a lawyer, Chester Napoleon Terry. And then I'm not positive this, I'm 80% sure that Anna Reed was there, the wife of John Gerald Reed. Reports say there was a Jerry Reed there, the wife of a Jerry Reed, and some confusion, but I'm pretty sure this is who it was. Anna's interesting. At the time of the wedding, she was a housewife, but shortly after that, she attended medical school and got enough training that basically she served as a doctor for the rural community around where her farm was. So another bright, important person in all this. Okay, I want to go back now and catch up on two of the people, Obed Dickinson and Joseph Wilson.

0: Hobie Dickinson was born in 1818 in Massachusetts. Initially, because of his family situation, he was a farmer and tried to earn money for his family. Once his family was in better circumstances, he went back to school and eventually was went to a seminary and became ministry of the Congregational Church. So the church sent Obed Dickinson to be the minister here in Salem. In 1852, he rounded Cape Horn and came up. He was a very strong abolitionist, and he had a mission from God to try and improve the situation, and he was not going to be deterred. So he preached against slavery, which all the congregation was anti-slavery, and his congregation grew quite a bit. He also regularly preached for racial equality, which the congregation agreed to, but it was something that you didn't want to advertise because the majority of people in Salem were against any kind of racial equality. So it was a little uncomfortable for them sometimes. Some of the things he did is he admitted several black people to the church, which is kind of unheard of. The congregation agreed to it, but they said, wait a minute, when we have the ceremony to initiate them into the church, you're going to have the blacks one ceremony and whites another one. Mm-hmm. And he said, no, everybody's equal. We're going to have them all together. So he got his way, and they were all jointly admitted. He also railed against the system of the school tax. Everyone in Salem had to pay a school tax. Blacks had to pay it. Whites had to pay it. But blacks weren't allowed in school. So they couldn't go to school. They were paying a tax, and they couldn't get the service. And he railed against that. Shortly before the wedding, there was a robbery, and just some young black man happened to be traveling by. Everybody assumed it's got to be him that did it. They grabbed him. They hung him up in a tree. Didn't hang him, but hung him up in a tree and tortured him for the day. Mm-hmm. Finally, he was put in jail and spent several days there. And then they realized he wasn't guilty and let him go. This is, again, what Obed Dickinson would rail against in his pulpit. This kind of treatment of blacks was just so unjust. So he was kind of the natural person to officiate at the wedding of America and Richard because he believed in all this equality.
1: 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Our topic this week is an 1863 Salem scandal, when white elites defied custom to attend a black wedding. Historian Brian Waldo Johnson shared details from his research at a recent heritage talk at Bush House Museum.
0: Joseph Wilson's another interesting person. He was born in 1826 in New Hampshire, and his family moved to Ohio at an early point. And his parents were very strong abolitionists, and actually used their home as part of the Underground Railroad. And so he grew up helping blacks escape from the South and go to the North. Their home still exists and is listed on the National Registry as one of the Underground Railroad homes. It's owned privately, so you can't tour it, but it is on the list of the Underground Railroad homes. And just as a side note, too, he attended Marietta College in Ohio. And at the same time, Obed Dickinson was there.
2: Oh, really?
0: So they knew one another. Later he became a professor at Farmers College in Ohio, and he would use his classes for several of the Quaker women in his classes would give him clothing that he would then take and give to these runaway slaves, partly for disguise, partly just so they'd have clean and clothing and stuff. So he was very active in the Underground Railroad. He came to Oregon also in 1852, probably a coincidence. He was a lawyer, became a justice of the Supreme Court, and his wife was attending services at the Congregational. Now we have the wedding, and the wedding took place. We've read from Elizabeth Boyce's letter that there were consequences immediately. There was some kind of shunning and a lot of talk and back talk and pointing of fingers and people were very unhappy. Another example of this is Ashiel Bush wrote a letter to Judge Matthew Deedy, where he expressed opinions that were commonly felt by the community. Last week, a couple of Negroes were married here at the house of a Negro. It was Negro equality sentiment mixed with a little snob aristocracy. It has caused a good deal of gossip and is generally regarded as shameful by the community. Newspaper reaction was a lot stronger in many cases. I won't read you some of them. They're too bad, but I will read an excerpt from the Oregon Union in Corvallis. You'll notice that the editor of that paper had a feud with Ashiel Bush, and so he is putting Ashiel Bush at the wedding, even though he knows Ashiel Bush was not at the wedding, but just as a way of getting back at him. You'll also notice there's other very racist and incorrect things in this, but this was published in the newspaper in Corvallis. Negro equality in Salem. The following is an extract from a private letter dated Salem, January 8th. Quote, married at this place on New Year's Day, Miss Ebony Waldo, one of Daniel Waldo's Negro wenches, to Mr. Snowdrop, a gentleman of color. The wedding festival was graced by the presence of Judge Boyce, who wasn't actually there, and family, and Miss Boyce. Joe Wilson and family were there. Ashiel Bush and lady and family, who weren't there. Boyce presided, couldn't have because he wasn't even there, doing the honors of the table, and Black Joe kissed the sable-colored bride after the performance of the marriage ceremony. Ashiel and Boyce were only carrying out their fullest extent their Massachusetts instincts and teachings. So there's some follow-up letters in that paper which are much worse, so I won't go into those. The newspapers, for as far as Portland all the way to San Francisco, were reporting on this. This was a big thing. It was very shocking, and most commented how shocking it was. Some were very racist. A few were a little more understanding. The Portland Oregonian was one that I would single out that was criticizing these other papers for being so racist. Just one comment. We fully agree with our correspondent that the heart of a man who could be guilty of making light, even of a poor mulatto girl's feelings, is blacker than the skin of any African. So at least there were some papers that were somewhat reasonable in doing this. Okay, we're talking about a fallout from this, and the biggest fallout was probably Obed Dickinson. He had been having a feud with Ashiel Bush for many years. This was over two things. One is Ashiel was pushing for racial equality, and Dickinson pushing for racial equality. Ashiel Bush was against that, very much so. And secondly, Dickinson was trying to get the state to ban alcohol, and Ashiel Bush was very much against banning alcohol. So it's longstanding. Here's one of the editorials that Ashiel Bush wrote in the paper, February 2nd, 1863. Religious intelligence. For some years, Reverend O. Dickinson of the First Congregational Church, Salem, has been disseminating among his congregation Negro equality sentiment, with which he is wholly and conscientiously imbued. All or nearly all the Negroes hereabout have been at one time or another gathered into membership or society and were usually present at his ministrations. The matter culminated in what is commonly known as the Negro wedding. The gossip excited by that affair was followed by the revolt of the non-sympathizing portion of the society, who, holding a church meeting, adopted a series of resolutions setting forth their opinion that slavery was a great moral evil, but that while it was so, the continuation of Mr. Dickinson's anti-slavery and Negro sympathy preaching was calculated only to prevent the growth of the church and retard the spread of religion. And Mr. D was requested to discontinue them. An adjourned meeting was held to hear his conclusion, which was that it was his duty to continue in the work he had begun, and that if he preached the gospel, he must rebuke the sin and injustice which community inflicted upon the Negro. The result is expected to be Mr. Dickinson's resignation of, or removal from, the pastoralship of the church. And in effect, that happened. He was asked to resign. He did resign, and then he was reinstated, and then he resigned, and then he was reinstated over a period until 1867. So this happened over, but partly when he was a pastor of the church, he wasn't being paid, or paid so little that he couldn't possibly support his family. So there was just no way that he could keep with that. He finally retired and opened up a seed shop in Salem, which was very successful, and he was able to support his family then, but no longer acted as a minister.
2: So one of the details of his resignations was they were trying to raise money to build the new church building. And so he stepped aside so they could get pledges to, for the new church building. And then when they got enough money, he was brought back in. And that was part of their...
0: Another consequence of this, which is not as obvious, but look at Judge Joseph Wilson. Here was a man that was raised as an abolitionist, was very active in pursuing racial equality, etc., from his earliest ages, done all this work in the college where he got clothes and everything to help. Well, he's now in Oregon, and he is a judge now, has political ambitions. And in Oregon, you're not going to get far politically if you're pushing for racial equality. So he kind of laid low. That's why his wife was a member of the church, but he wasn't. And actually, at some point, he requested, I think, Ashiel Bush not to keep mentioning that he was had anything to do with the wedding because it was hurting him politically. And interestingly, I've just looked at several biographies of Judge Wilson, long biographies of him published in Oregon. And you'll read this whole thing about his childhood, about his colleges he went to, about early years, speeches he gave. No, not one mention of abolition, not one mention of the Underground Railroad in any of these biographies written in the around that time of him. He just had to lay low. And a lot of other politicians, et cetera, were in the same way. He didn't want to be associated with these ideas. So, in conclusion, at the beginning of this talk, I asked the question, why was the mixed race social event so unique? Why was this one? In my opinion, it was a combination of two factors. First of all, you have the presence of a very well-regarded and respected black woman who worked for several socially prominent white families. And the fact that many of those families were associated with a church whose minister regularly preached in favor of racial equality. This unique set of circumstances made it possible for the marriage of a black couple to be attended by socially prominent white guests. But with all the negative publicity afterwards, this event just reinforced the general view that white society in Oregon was not ready for any serious discussion of racial equality. This combination of good people trying to do the right thing amid a social and political system unwilling to accept change made it unlikely similar events would take place in the near future. I just want to end on one positive note, though. Again, this incredible, resourceful person, Richard Bogle, he's took his wife right away and got out of Oregon, went to Walla Walla, established there. His barbershop was a big success. He also spent a lot of time helping other blacks in the area that needed help financially or whatever, or place to stay. He then bought some land, started farming. The farm was very successful, became a very respected citizen in Walla Walla, was one of the founders of the savings and loan in Walla Walla. He and his wife, unfortunately, their first three children died very young, probably of cholera. But the remaining five children all grew to adulthood. His sons all followed the trade of a barber and were very successful. His daughters married well and did fine. So he was a big success. He constantly moved to better himself, and it's nice to end on a successful note. So, all right. Happy to answer any questions? Open to questions. Wanted to clarify the Daniel Waldo and the Rachel Belden Brooks issue. As you know, Rachel Belden came with Daniel Delaney in 1844, one of the first blacks in the state. And she eventually got her freedom, but her children remained. The Delaney family would not allow them to leave. She married Nathan Brooks, who, remember, came with Avarilla. So there's a tie-in there. So she's now Rachel Belden Brooks. And the two of them stayed on the Waldo farm while they sued for the return of their children. So Daniel Waldo was helping them do that. And eventually they got successfully sued for their children. Just wanted to clarify that, since I was temporarily getting mixed up with the Holmes story. So.
3: Any questions?
0: Yeah.
4: Do you know what part of Missouri the Waldos came out from? Was it the Kansas City area?
0: They were actually scattered all over the St. Louis area, various places. Because there were six of them, or seven of them initially. So they were scattered all over the state. They also had one of them, William Waldo especially, had a stagecoach deal which would move freight and stuff around the state and out of state, too. So they were in many areas of the state. There's an area called Waldo Bend. That's where a couple of them had settled for a while. So I don't know exactly where John Waldo was, though. I'd have to look into that.
2: So it's interesting, too, because when Charlotte and Obed Dickinson first got here, they had a cabin down by the river, which was the school that they started for the black kids, the black families, because the black community was allowed to be in the public school. And so that's part of how the black community here in Salem got attached to that church. And so Johnsons were part of the church from that early time, about a decade or so before the Bogles became a part of that community. Wow. But they were all very attached to the Congregational Church that has had four different locations here in town. And so the cabin was one, and then they came up the road, and then they built the church that Dickinson went in and out of because they were trying to raise money to buy it and build it. And then it's interesting because you said where the Cinnabar Theater is that the one? That's where the third church was.
0: Oh.
2: So there was a large, from the 1886, I want to say, until the end of the 1930s, there was a large church building there that then they tore down and built this, the one that we're in right now on the corner of Cottage and Marion.
5: So would you like to identify yourself?
2: Oh, I'm sorry.
5: No.
2: I'm the minister. Not congressional.
0: Thank you.
2: And my name is Robin Lund, and Obed Dickinson and I are alumni of the same seminary.
0: Oh, really?
5: Oh, wow.
0: Yeah.
2: So I know from whence his abolitionist reality comes from. And the house that we were talking about, Wilson, is in Mason, New Hampshire, which is just over the line from Massachusetts. And so there's a whole, it's very ironic to me because the last church I served in New Hampshire was right near there. And so there's a huge bunch of, the Underground Railroad went right through that part of sort of middle of New Hampshire in the Monadnock region all the way up. And so I just find it fascinating that the connections between that part of New England and the abolitionist history and how people came down around the Horn predominantly. That's how the ministry folks traveled around and came up the West Coast. Really a super fascinating piece of the history for this side of the world.
6: I had heard of other women at the time period being named America. Was that fairly popular or common back then?
0: It really was?
6: America, Missouri, Virginia, yes.
0: Interesting, Didn't realize it was common. Just to have two of them at the same wedding, it seemed amazing, but maybe it's not so amazing. So.
5: Yeah. Oh, yes.
4: Is the Waldo House the one that's out on Howell Prairie?
0: Yeah, I'm glad you mentioned that. It's one of the great tragedies. The house is in pretty bad shape. Mm-hmm. No one's taking care of it. It's slowly disintegrating. Mm-hmm. I think the owners are just hoping it'll eventually fall down. They won't have to worry about dealing with it. It's such a historic site. It's still potentially salvageable, but nobody's been able to get. I tried many years ago, a bunch of us tried, but the owners weren't interested in helping us in any way.
5: I think the only thing they agreed to at the time was not to tear it down.
0: Correct. They're waiting for it to fall down.
7: Yeah, exactly. We did go in and stabilize all the structure at that time. We were working with a group out of Portland to cover it all with plywood and cut up all the entries or whatever, but that was a long time ago.
0: So, yeah, very sad.
8: They're living in it? Or they're just
0: Nobody's, it was derelict.
7: And
0: it was a fire that gutted kind of the inside of the building, and so we boarded it up so it's not going to get worse quickly, but it needs a lot of salvaging if it's going to be saved, and there's no money or something available for it.
5: Okay, we got one more question over here.
6: Is Waldo the school named after one of these Waldos?
0: Daniel Waldo, yes. Yep.
5: Well, I want to thank you all for coming, and this will be a little teaser. I'm hoping this will happen. This will be aspirational. But just keep it in mind. One of the ideas that we're working on is to put together some type of presentation which uses the actual writings of Asa Hill Bush and the actual writings of Obed Dickinson and have them talk to each other their own words.
0: Yeah.
5: So we're working on this. I've already talked to the pastor here. Potentially, we might get the first congregational church.
0: Yes.
5: We got a little ways to go, but you know, stay tuned. I just think that would be great to get them to use their own words.
0: Yep.
5: So we're working on it. So again, thank you for coming.
0: Yes.
1: 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Today, we heard from Oregon historian Brian Waldo Johnson, sharing his research on an 1863 scandal when some of Salem's white elites defied custom to attend a black couple's wedding. 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This episode of The Forum was produced by Melanie Zermer and edited by me, Carrie Stewart Lingle. 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
2: Hey, Salem, in the Mid-Willamette Valley, it's me, DJ Ferris. It must be the Friday three-hour block of DJ Ferris, starting at 1 o'clock with What's the Score? Orchestral instrumental movie scores, all genres, all decades. The theme today in honor of World Cup. We've got the final coming up, Spain and Argentina. So in honor of World Cup, all of the movies today are soccer movies, or maybe from the other side of the pond, called football. Let's get right to it. Here's some orchestral instrumental movie scores from soccer movies on What's the Score radio program.

welcome back to What's the Score, a radio program here on KMEZ, orchestral instrumental movie scores, all genres, all decades, and with the World Cup final nearly here, the theme is soccer movies. So we're playing themes from soccer movies, and I was surprised to see that there was enough to fill up an hour show. That's always nice. We started things out with a Disney movie, The Big Green. Then we had kind of a comedy after that, Shalom Soccer. Then we had Looking for Eric, Green Street Hooligans, and then just a moment ago, a track from Early Man, kind of that Wallace and Gromit stop motion animation. And here are some more wonderful orchestral instrumental movie scores from movies that feature, in America we call it soccer, everywhere else football.

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3: And you've got it tuned to What's the Score radio show here on KMUZ. I'm DJ Ferris. I host a couple of shows here Friday afternoon from 1 to 2 p.m. What's the Score? Coming up later, 2 to 3 p.m., 80s Obsesso. Yep, it's 80s music. And then if you're more of a 90s fan, from 3 to 4 p.m., 90s Obsesso. So keep it locked for the next few hours here on KMUZ. The theme today on What's the Score? Soccer movies, or maybe football movies, depending on which side of the ocean you're on. A lot of these soccer movies I'd never heard. I mean, truth be told, I haven't seen a lot of soccer movies. But we had themes from The Damned United, Offside, Gracie, and then probably the most famous, or one of the most famous, Bend It Like Beckham. And you know, I couldn't find any soundtrack songs from Ladybugs, the 90s movie with Rodney Dangerfield. Darn it. All right, here's another big block of soccer movies, the themes from soccer movies here on What's the Score?

0: nice little serene song there to wrap up What's the Score for another week. Soccer movies, that was our theme today in honor of the World Cup final, which actually is on Sunday. I thought it might have been today, but no, it's a couple days from now on Sunday, Argentina versus Spain. Oh, let me give you the rundown real quick. So we had the World Cup, Pele, next goal wins, kicking and screaming, of course, with Will Ferrell, Escape to Victory from 1981, and then right there was A Shot at Glory. So that was orchestral instrumental movie scores from soccer movies this week on What's the Score. All right, coming up here in just a few minutes, or at 2 o'clock, we have 80s Obsesso, and the theme on 80s Obsesso today, instrumental songs. So keep it locked here to KMUZ.
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2: 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It's 2 o'clock on Friday, so for the next hour, we're going to play some totally tubular 80s music and instrumental songs, to be exact. We did an instrumental show, I think, a couple of years ago. It was actually in the old space where our studio used to be. And it was kind of an interesting experiment just to hear a bunch of random instrumental 80s songs. So we're going to do it again. And we're going to start off with AC/DC. This is a song from the Maximum Overdrive soundtrack. So again, instrumental 80s songs today on 80s Obsesso.

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Yeah.

smash the Thompson twins right there. If that did sound like Love on Your Side, that's because it kind of liberally borrowed from that song. It's a B-side called Love on Your Back. Kind of odd. Yeah, a lot of these instrumental 80s songs tonight on 80s Obsesso are perfect B-sides, that's for sure. A little quirky, not good enough maybe to be a main track on an album, but hey, let's throw it on the B-side and we'll get by. Red Hot Chili Peppers before that, Pretty Little Ditty. Then we had Madness, Opium Eaters, one of the strange titles of the 80s. And then started things off, AC/DC DT, instrumental song from Maximum Overdrive. Let's keep this instrumental songs from the 80s train a rolling. Here's Arcadia, the offshoot band from Duran Duran with Roger Taylor, Nick Rhodes, and Simon Le Bon from 1985. This is pretty much Election Day instrumental, but it's a song called She's Moody and Gray, She's Mean and She's Restless, right here on 80s Obsesso.

Welcome back to 80s Obsesso. Huge block of songs, instrumental songs from the 80s there. That was The Police, The Other Way of Stopping. Then we had Peter Schilling, Major Tom Part 2. Before that, Orion by Metallica, nice and heavy for 80s Obsesso. Before that, Slammin', Huey Lewis and the News. Then we had Genesis, The Brazilian off the Invisible Touch album. Classics Nouveau before that with a song called Forward. And again, we started things off with Arcadia. She's moody and gray. She's mean. And yes, she's restless. And Arcadia, of course, that offshoot band from Duran Duran. Here's a band I'm not familiar with, but hey, they had an instrumental song, so I fit them into today's show. The song is Weird Mama. Here's Ira and the Geeks.

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0: That's going to be it for 80s Obsesso this week. Join me next Friday, 2 p.m. Not sure what I'm going to do for a theme, but it's always great 80s music every Friday at 2 p.m. with your host, me, DJ Ferris. We had a couple of instrumental ones there. The Assembly, Stop Start. Before that, Simple Mind, Somebody Up There Likes You. And then before that, Jan Hammer, Evan from Miami Vice. All right, coming up next, just a few minutes, 90s Obsesso. No theme today, just amazing, eclectic mix of 90s music on KMUZ Radio.
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0: Well, it's Friday at 3 p.m. It must be 90s Obsesso now. We've entered the 90s. But let's stay with an 80s artist who carried their career all the way up to now. Might be as big in the 90s as they were in the 80s, almost, I should say. This is off the Ray of Light album, which at the time I think was considered to be a bit of a comeback for Madonna. But here is Frozen on 90s Obsesso.

0: Miss Stoger, my plastic surgeon doesn't want me doing any activity where balls fly at my nose.
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311 Transistor right there. And I heard an ad the other day for 311. I think they're still together, still touring. Before that, a rarely heard band and song from the 90s, Black Grape, with a song called A Big Day in the North. Before that, one of the dirtiest, creepiest names for any kind of band, Cherry Poppin' Daddies. Of course, they're not talking about putting fruit in their mouth. Cherry Poppin' Daddy Strut, the name of that one. And then Madonna Frozen to lead things off. Here's MC Light featuring Escape, a song called Keep On Keepin' On.

0: Define irony. Bunch of idiots dancing on a plane to a song made famous by a band that died in a plane crash.
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0: All right, kind of a one-hit wonder band there. That's Ugly Kid Joe, Everything About You. Now, the name of that song sounds kind of nice, Everything About You. But no, it is actually I Hate Everything About You, right? Before that, a cover song, Save Ferris, which was kind of a poor man's No Doubt. The song Come On Eileen, a cover of the number one hit by Dexy's Midnight Runners. Then we heard from 1991, the Catwalk Mix of I'm Too Sexy by Right Said Fred. All right, coming up after this break, more amazing 90s songs on KMUZ Radio.
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1: The great will always soar above the mediocre. They create.

that's about it for 90s Obsesso. As always, your host, DJ Ferris, every Friday, 1 to 4 p.m. We got What's the Score, 80s Obsesso, and 90s Obsesso back to back to back. So join me next Friday. Keep it locked here to KMUZ next hour at 4 o'clock. We've got Internationalist Impulse at 5 o'clock. 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All right, that was The Scorpions, Tease Me, Please Me. And before that, we did a 180 with Third Base, Derelicts of Dialect. We had Red Hot Chili Peppers in there, the title track from the same album, Blood, Sugar, Sex, Magic. And shockingly, I've done 90s Obsesso now for several months, and that's the first time I have played 90s Red Hot Chili Peppers. And then some punk rock, Pennywise, with the song Vices. Here is PM Dawn, Set Adrift on Memory Bliss of You, the extended version on 90s Obsesso. Hope everybody has a great weekend. We'll see you next Friday, 1 to 4 p.m.

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I'm DJ Mordant on KMUZ, Community Radio for the Mid-Willamette Valley. We just started the show with some nice raw garage rock from around the world. Some tape dropouts and some hiss. Sometimes you just have to tell all the digital, beautiful, smooth digital recording to hiss off. We were just in India with a band called the Fentones from 1971. That was part of a Battle of the Bands put on by the Indian Tobacco Company as a promotion for their brand of cigarettes, Simla. I don't think I'm doing tobacco advertising here, but... So that was, they promoted with these Battle of the Bands, and that band was the Fentones. The song was called Until the Dawn. And they won the competition. And that came out on a compilation called Simla Beat. Before that, we were in Zambia, in Africa, with the Zamrock band, which was an acronym for We Intend to Cause Havoc, and they do cause havoc. Fantastic band. And I think they're still going in some form. They kind of got compiled, and then the worldwide interest in them meant they reformed some of the members. Before that, we were in Peru. The band was Los Psychos with their song Intensamente. And thank you to DJ Chris by proxy for that suggestion. That was from 1966. And we started today's show with Cambodian singer Sin Sisimuth with his song Srolan Srey, Touch. That's first of many mispronunciations, I'm sure. Going for gold in the mispronunciation Olympics today. There's going to be some challenges. That Sin Sisimuth song was on their first appeared on their Cambodian, well, first in this country on the Cambodian Rocks compilation, which came out in 1995. I think it was a bootleg compilation and then got officially released, something like that. In the background, we have some more music from India. We got Debashish Bhattacharya, great slide guitar player, in the song Anadam. Yeah, so thanks for once again tuning in to Internationalist Impulse. Play music from all over the globe and close to home. Whatever I feel like, basically. And if you have been listening before, you'll know that we've been watching the World Cup and listening to music from World Cup playing countries. Well, last week were the semi-finals, so we're pretty much at the end of that little project. And so, first off, we will go to one of the semi-finalists. That is España. And this is a song, we're going to play a song by a band from the 70s called Las Grecas.

sais, ces photos de l'Asie que j'ai prises à 200 ans. Maintenant que tu n'es pas là,

You're listening to International Impulse with DJ Morden on KMUZ Community Radio for the Mid-Willamette Valley. We just heard Iron Masters by The Men They Couldn't Hang from 1985. That song will continually rings around my head ever since I heard it. I know other people have the same experience, so it's going to be happening probably a bit more now. From England, one of the semi-finalists of the World Cup. Losing semi-finalists. They lost to Argentina, of course, and the incredible Lionel Messi. So before that we had Bajo Fondo with Par Bayer, with the singer Julieta Venegas. She's from Mexico, but the band is from, based in Argentina, Argentinian members and members from Uruguay as well. And before that, we had another losing semi-finalist of the World Cup. That was France, with the unmistakable Serge Gainsbourg, with his song La Anamour, which translates something like The Loveless Ones. From 1968, from the album he did with Jane Birkin. I wasn't going to play the famous one. I might get complaints. We started the World Cup semi-final set with a winner. Spain won their semi-final, and the song was a winner too by a band called Las Grecas from their 1974 debut album Gypsy Rock. Te estoy amando locamente. I love you madly. Those were two sisters of a Romani background, Carmela and Tina Barul. I think their father was a flamenco musician, so they kind of did this blend of flamenco and rock. Successful in Spain in the 70s, from what I understand. We are listening to some Dennis Bovell, the great reggae. I don't know, he's an all-rounder. Producer, guitar player, done so many things. And this is from an album, a compilation of some of his things called Decibel, that came out in 2003. Wonderful listen. Thank you for listening to KMUZ, and you can always go onto kmuz.org and check out playlists. 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We really appreciate that. Next set, we're going to come more up to date with a major pop star who's having a birthday today. This is, we're going to play some Kali Uchis and her song Sin Miedo. She, of course, is Colombian American and a big talent. Okay, we'll see you after we play some more songs. Thank you.

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That's why.

Welcome back to Internationalist Impulse. You just heard the groovy sounds of Grupa Organowa Krzysztofa Sadowskiego. That was a song called Alpha Centaura, from 1972. Some Polish fusion. And before that, we heard the great Bette Davis with her song Anti-Love Song from her debut album, Bette Davis, from 1973. Some fantastic players on that album, including Larry Graham. And then, what do we have before that? Yes, we had Samba de Sueño by Cal Jada and Eddie Palmieri from the album Bamboliate from 1967. And it was, he's no longer with us, of course, but Cal Jada would have had a birthday yesterday. And then talking of birthdays, as I said, Kali Uchis is, it's her birthday today. That gets up to date. We have maybe time for a couple more songs, so I'm going to get right back into it, but thank you for listening. Next week, I believe this show will be going to 2 hours, so hopefully the quality will be up there with the quantity. Have a great week, and I'll see you back here next Friday at 4. We are going to go out with some music from Benin in Africa, then a little bit of music from the Netherlands and Turkey. Really appreciate it. Take care.

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